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0: From Copenhagen, Denmark, this is Democracy Now!
1: I want to thank the Prime Minister and the Prime Minister, Greenland, Denmark. And we're going to have a tremendous relationship, a secure relationship, and we look forward to it.
0: After repeatedly threatening to seize Greenland, President Trump has signed a deal that would allow the U.S. to expand its military presence there. But Greenland will remain a territory of Denmark. As we broadcast from here in Copenhagen, we'll speak to the chair of the National Organization for Greenlanders in Denmark. Then, as the death toll in Gaza topped 74,000 over the past 3 years, we'll speak to the Palestinian analyst Mohammed Shahada. He's from Gaza but lives here in Denmark.
2: Basically, Israel tried since 1948 until today to destroy us as a people, as a group, and they failed at it. Our people are still there, resilient.
0: And next week marks the 25th anniversary of the 2001 U.S. invasion of Afghanistan. We'll speak to the Danish-Afghan journalist Najib Kaja. In 2008, he was kidnapped by the Taliban, and then he escaped. His most recent documentary on Afghanistan is titled Winning Hearts and Minds. All that and more coming up. Welcome to Democracy Now!, democracynow.org, The War and Peace Report. I'm Amy Goodman in Copenhagen, Denmark. Iran's foreign minister has held indirect talks with the U.S. on a diplomatic proposal to end 7 months of fighting. On Monday, Foreign Minister Abbas Araghchi said he discussed a plan with Qatari mediators that would see a phased reopening of the Strait of Hormuz within 7 days in exchange for an end to all hostilities in Iran and Lebanon, the lifting of the U.S. naval blockade of Iran, the unfreezing of billions of dollars worth of Iranian assets, and an end to sanctions on Iranian oil. The indirect talks came as Iran defended its strikes on U.S. bases across the Mideast as self-defense, warning neighboring countries would come under further attack if they continue to host U.S. forces. Iranian diplomat Nasser Asadi Nazari delivered the warning in an address to the U.N. General Assembly on Monday.
3: The missiles that killed 168 children at a primary school in Minab and struck the Lamed sports complex during the U.S.-Israel regime's joint aggression against Iran were launched from neighboring territory. These are only two of many such examples.
0: In the U.K., the five men who were arrested on suspicion of terrorism after they allegedly approached the RAF Fairford military base carrying explosives have been released on bail. The U.K. has allowed U.S. warplanes to launch long-range strikes on Iran from RAF Fairford since March 1st, fueling speculation Iran was behind a plot to attack the base. This is Tristan Wilkinson, the counselor for the Cotswold District.
4: So there was a specific threat about 6 weeks ago from the Iranians on this base. At the time, there was an increased surveillance around the area. This is an operational base. There is, it's no secret that, you know, we have American bombers here that are taking part in what's happening in the Middle East at the moment. So there's always the risk.
0: U.S. Secretary of State Marco Rubio says the incident at RAF Royal Air Force Fairford, quote, clearly involves the hands of a foreign actor, unquote. Iran's embassy in London responded that it, quote, categorically rejects and strongly condemns the recent unfounded and malicious speculations, unquote. In Ukraine, a wave of Russian drone and missile strikes has killed 9 people and left 80 others wounded. Among Russia's targets was Ukraine's Academy of Science in Kyiv, where 2 people were killed by a Russian drone that struck during the workday Monday. Survivors said the attack came without a sound and without warning.
5: I don't understand the senseless war. I don't understand any of what's going on. I don't know how to resolve this issue, but what's happening is not right, and it's ordinary people who are suffering.
0: President Volodymyr Zelensky said 80 of the 120 drones fired at Ukraine were a newer jet-powered model, making them harder to shoot down. Elsewhere, officials in eastern Poland scrambled fighter jets and ordered residents to shelter in place after a Russian drone crashed near the Polish-Ukrainian border Monday. Meanwhile, Ukraine claimed long-range attacks on two Russian factories and an oil facility far from the front lines. The Trump administration issued new fuel economy rules on Monday that loosen the limits automakers must meet on pollution from gas-powered cars and light trucks. Rules set under the Biden administration called for vehicles to average about 50 miles per gallon by 2031. The Trump rules cut the target to just under 35 miles per gallon. Dave Cook, the senior vehicles analyst for the Union of Concerned Scientists Clean Transportation Program, said, quote, the federal government's decision to gut fuel economy standards is a handout to automakers and oil companies that will strap American consumers already struggling with an affordability crisis, unquote. The White House is defending its decision to run campaign-style ads promoting President Trump during NFL games and network news broadcasts. The 30-second spots include the tagline, paid for by the U.S. government. The White House calls them public service announcements, but Democratic lawmakers and former ethics officials argue they're political ads and violate federal appropriations laws and the Hatch Act. One 30-second ad titled Final Battle is nearly identical to a campaign video Trump posted to Truth Social in 2024. In the ad, Trump promises to expel the quote-unquote warmongers, globalists, and deep state actors from government. More than $300,000 has been spent on the ad.
6: We will rout the fake news media, and we will liberate America from these villains once and for all.
7: I don't know.
0: Senate Majority Leader Republican John Thune told reporters, quote, it's a great message. I like the message, but it shouldn't be paid for with taxpayer dollars, he said. In Texas, state election officials have sent tens of thousands of delayed voter registration applications to county election officials after discovering an error. Some of the applications had languished for over a year. The backlog sparked a scramble by counties to process the applications with just weeks left before November's midterm elections. In more news from Texas, a black woman who was sentenced to 5 years in prison for casting a provisional ballot in the 2016 presidential election has overturned her conviction on appeal, capping a nearly decade-long legal battle. The 5-4 decision by Texas's highest criminal court ends the case against Crystal Mason, whose provisional ballot wasn't even counted since she was disqualified from voting at the time due to a past felony conviction for tax fraud. To see our coverage of Crystal Mason's case, go to our website at democracynow.org. A top FBI official said Monday he's stepping down about a year after he was nominated by President Trump and confirmed by the Senate. Andrew Bailey served as co-deputy director of the FBI in an unusual arrangement with right-wing podcaster Dan Bongino before Bongino left the FBI in January after clashing with former Attorney General Pam Bondi over the Justice Department's handling of the Epstein files. Bailey had been tasked with overseeing some of the investigations into President Trump's debunked claims that the 2020 election was rigged. Meanwhile, the FBI's confirmed hackers accessed a trove of personal data on potentially tens of thousands of current and former FBI employees, including their names, addresses, phone numbers, and details on their spouses. OpenAI is scrapping the release of its latest AI model known as GPT 6.1 Astra over safety concerns. This comes after OpenAI agents interfered with websites run by the U.S. Education Department, the Commerce Department, and the SEC, the Securities and Exchange Commission, without the company's knowledge. In an interview, the OpenAI head of safety said the latest model had scored poorly on its ability to align with humans and showed higher levels of deception. Meanwhile, Reuters reports Anthropic's prospectus for an initial public offering, an IPO, details how the company lost $42 billion last year while warning investors that advanced AI could pose, quote, catastrophic or existential risks to humanity, unquote. This comes as chipmaker NVIDIA announced the largest ever stock buyback increase in U.S. corporate history, valued at $150 billion. NVIDIA's CEO Jensen Huang has gone on record saying he rejects warnings that AI could make humans extinct. NVIDIA is among the companies profiting most from the rapid build-out of AI data centers, which has drawn protests across the country. The Trump administration announced Monday it had reversed a Biden-era policy that broadened the federal ban on sex discrimination in schools to cover LGBTQ people. Shwali Patel of National Women's Law Center responded, quote, sexual harassment and assault continue to be pervasive in schools, and to the fullest extent possible, we should be working to enforce the laws that protect students survivors of sexual violence. Yet Education Secretary Linda McMahon and the Trump administration have decided to ignore what survivors need, instead weaponizing Title IX to attack trans students, she said. And a New York prosecutor has reopened a sexual assault investigation at Cornell University after a woman alleged she'd been drugged, assaulted, and gang raped by seven former and current members of Chi Phi fraternity in 2024 when she was a 20-year-old undergraduate student. The allegations came in a lawsuit filed this month by a woman identified only as Jane Doe, who says campus officials and law enforcement failed to take her accusations seriously. On Monday, Tompkins County District Attorney Matthew Van Houten defended his initial decision not to seek charges, writing, quote, seeking justice sometimes requires us to reconsider or reopen cases when we're provided with additional evidence, unquote. A lawyer for the plaintiff says his client's claims have not materially changed since she filed a police report in the weeks after the alleged assault. On Sunday, New York Congresswoman Alexandria Ocasio-Cortez addressed the controversy at a Students versus Billionaires event in Ithaca, New York.
7: I want to be clear that the culture of rape, sexual assault, and pedophilia is protected in elite institutions across the United States, and including Cornell University in this instance. The fact that Jane Doe, that survivor, lost her education because you can't stay in school when something like that happens to you. Rape is often used as an act of war. It is one of the most horrifying violations that a human being can endure. It's a form of torture. You can't stay in school. The fact that she had to lose her education and those men were protected by an institution and granted an Ivy League degree as a reward, never again. Never again.
0: And those are some of the headlines. This is Democracy Now!, democracynow.org, the War and Peace Report. I'm Amy Goodman, broadcasting from Copenhagen, Denmark. Remember when President Trump said this shortly after he returned to the White House?
8: We need Greenland for national security and even international security, and we're working with everybody involved to try and get it. But we need it really for international world security. And I think we're going to get it one way or the other. We're going to get it.
9: It's German.
0: Well, after more than a year and a half of threatening to take over Greenland by force, President Trump last week signed a 10-page agreement with Greenland and Denmark that fell short of his earlier demands to turn Greenland into U.S. territory. The deal that Trump described as tremendous allows the United States to open new bases in Greenland, bolstering its military presence on the vast, mineral-rich and strategically located island. Under the 1951 Defense of Greenland Treaty, the United States already has wide latitude to station forces and build military bases in Greenland. The U.S. currently has one active military base on Greenland, about 160 troops on the ground. During the height of the Cold War, the U.S. maintained 17 military installations in Greenland with over 10,000 troops. Under the New Deal, the U.S. would be allowed to build two new bases. The new agreement, signed shortly after President Trump's speech to the UN General Assembly last week, recognizes Greenland as part of Denmark, but would still apply if Greenland eventually chooses independence. Describing this, quote, a deal that could last forever, the Danish Prime Minister, Mette Frederiksen, praised the deal as strengthening NATO and staving off the growing presence of Russia and China in the Arctic.
9: This deal is good for the United States, it's good for Greenland, for Denmark, for the NATO alliance, and therefore also good for Europe. Mr. President, you have been very clear. You don't want adversaries to come too close. I fully agree. And with this deal, they are not. We are making sure that they will not be allowed to get any control or significant influence in Greenland.
0: Greenland's Prime Minister, Jens Frederik Nielsen, reiterated his support for the United States and the NATO alliance.
10: This agreement should put to rest any doubt today and in the future about where Greenland's loyalty lies. Our commitment to this alliance and to the security we build together is not in question. We are, have been, and will remain a steadfast friend of the United States and a part of the Western Alliance. Your security is our security, and our security is your security.
0: To understand more about this deal and what it really means, we're joined now by Julie Rademacher, chair of WAGUT, which means us, an organization for Greenlanders in Denmark. Julia is a former member of the parliament here in Denmark. Welcome to Democracy Now! It's great to have you, in your country here. Talk about the significance of this. You had President Trump saying he's taking over Greenland, he's annexing Greenland, he's occupying Greenland, and now there's this deal made between your country, Greenland, and Denmark, and the United States, but involves expansion of the U.S. military presence.
11: Well, we already have military presence by the U.S. in Greenland, and we have had that for several decades, actually. It's been even more in the past. So two more military bases will not be new in Greenland. But it's very important for the Greenlandic people that they are listened to, because the last time the Americans left the bases, they didn't clean up. So this is one of the very important questions asked by the public in Greenland. But the deal has been absolutely amazing in so many years in Greenland, because we have felt listened to the last week. For the first time in world history, an American president has said out loud, yes, it's the Greenlanders' right for self-determination. And we've been not only fighting for Greenland the past 1.5 years, but also been the front of the fight for democracy in the world, because we've been fighting for our own right to decide whether or not Greenland should be part of Denmark, U.S., or become independent. And with this deal, Greenland can do what Greenlanders in Greenland want it to do. So I think in many ways it's definitely a good deal for Greenland and for Greenlanders. So it's been great news, especially concerning the last 1.5 years where we have felt threatened by the American president.
0: So what would you like to see happen with Greenland? I mean, you were a member of the Danish parliament here. You are a Greenlander. What does OAGUT, your organization, organization of Greenlanders in Denmark, want?
11: Yeah, as a former member of the Danish parliament and also as a Greenlander, I've been living for so many years in Greenland. I'm a mother also. So for me, it's very important that the future of Greenland will be decided by Greenlanders, also in Greenland. I think in so many ways we have been threatened by military with force to be taken over by annexation of the U.S. Congress still have the proposal that they want to annex Greenland. So I would like to say that happen in reality, not only on a paper now signed by the American president, but also in reality, definitely. But I also kind of have an worry that the trust between Americans, Greenlanders, and Danes is not the same anymore, because we've always relied on the Americans. We've always trusted the Americans and the American president to be our protector. But now, after threats in 1.5 years to annex Greenland, we don't have the same faith or the same trust in Americans and the U.S. president. So we definitely have some work, is something to work on in the future.
0: Julie Rademacher, so far Trump has vowed to build two, as he says, very major bases in Greenland. There's also interest in Greenland's resources. If you can talk about this, last month it was reported that a U.S. oil company linked to President Trump called Greenland Energy was preparing to drill in Greenland without local approval. The firm recently landed drilling equipment on Greenland's eastern coast. Greenland's government issued a strong warning that no permission was granted. The island's Mineral Resources Authority must provide all future logistical operations before they proceed, officials said. What are Trump's personal interests here?
11: Well, that question you have to ask the American president. But I can say that as Greenlanders, our interest is to be listened to. We have our own democracy in Greenland. We have a self-rule government. We are also part of the Kingdom of Denmark. So when we make deals, we do it together with Greenland and Denmark. And then, of course, also negotiate with other countries like the U.S. If Americans want to drill for oil in Greenland, it has to be approved by the population in Greenland. You know, Greenlanders don't go to the U.S. and drill for oil. So, of course, Americans also have to ask Greenlanders if they want to drill for oil. And the government and municipalities have to approve it. And this hasn't been the case. So, in so many ways, we still fight for the platform and also to be listened to as Greenlanders because of the MAGA movement and because of all these investments going on. We are still quite worried that money men from MAGA movement will try and buy Greenland in other hands, also despite the fact of this new deal on security. So I think we are very much aware of that.
0: Trump said in a social media post announcing this agreement that it gives the United States permanent control over security and all other needs in Greenland, completely addressing all of our many U.S. concerns, he said. What does he mean, permanent control of all other needs?
11: Well, again, you have to ask that question to the American president. But I think in many ways the deal is good because the right for self-determination is approved in the deal. And also the fact that if Greenlanders want to become independent within the NATO alliance, it can happen. So for the first time in history, Greenlanders are actually acknowledged and also approved as a people for the right to Greenland. But at the same time, we can see that if you want to build U.S. military bases in Greenland, it also has a chapter in the deal where it says it has to be with respect of the culture, of the fishery, of the hunting. Right now it's hunting season in Greenland, so everyone is talking about reindeers and caribou hunting. At the same time, we sit here in Copenhagen discussing this in a room. And many people ask me here in Denmark, so

0: Yes, I think in so many ways, it's the Arctic is opening up. We already saw that in the American U.S. Navy strategies from 2018. I believe it's very important that now Greenland, Denmark, and the European Union works on new Arctic strategies, and also they work on working to they work very close together with the Americans about security in the Arctic, because who's the real enemy here? You know, maybe it's Russia and China and not Denmark and the U.S. So I think it's very important that we can make deals on security and that we now have leaders in the same room signing deals, but also diplomats that can negotiate, because we haven't seen that for 1.5 years. We have just felt terrified and being threatened. So this is definitely a new situation, but we are still worried as Greenlanders in both Denmark and also in Greenland.
1: And who is paying for this deal? Trump said there will be no cost to the United States.
0: Yeah, that's kind of interesting, but because at the same time, Trump wants more military in Greenland. So I don't know who's paying for the new military in Greenland, but we can hear on the Danish and Greenlandic leaders that it will not be the Danes and the Greenlanders that will pay. So it's going to be interesting to follow. And I can see in financial acts and suggestions and proposals for next year again, that it isn't in the budget. So that's a good question to ask back home in the U.S.
1: Also,
0: too.
1: Aren't there 4 unexploded nuclear bombs dropped by a U.S. B-52 bomber there from 1968 still under the ice?
0: Yes, and there were also this very crazy project where the Americans drilled like a tunnel inside of the ice cap. So we have several military bases where the Americans haven't cleaned up in Greenland, and that's also why many people in Greenland are worried that these military bases will be built, but with no respect of the culture, of the local people, of the hunters, but also of the environment and nature. Because for Greenlanders, it's for us, the nature is like a holy place. It's what we come from, it's what we live by. So for us, it's very important that it's respected.
1: Julie Rademacher, we want to thank you so much for being with you. It's nice to be in the same studio with you here in Copenhagen. She is chair of UAGUT. It means us, the National Organization for Greenlanders in Denmark. She is a former member of the Danish Parliament. Coming up, is the death toll in Gaza topped 74,000 over these past 3 years. We'll speak to the Palestinian analyst, Mohammed Shahada. He's from Gaza, but lives here in Denmark. Stay with us.

0: I'm Amy Goodman. We are broadcasting from Copenhagen, Denmark. The Palestinian death toll from Israel's war in Gaza surpassed 74,000. According to Gaza's health ministry, Israeli attacks since the so-called ceasefire last October have killed more than 1,100 Palestinians. Gaza's government media office puts the toll even higher at more than 1,400. On Sunday, two Palestinians were killed in an Israeli airstrike on downtown Gaza City. Meanwhile, in the occupied West Bank, settler violence has killed at least 1,107 Palestinians since October 7, 2023. On Monday, a senior UN official condemned what he called the relentless expansion of Israeli settlements in the occupied West Bank. This is UN Deputy Special Coordinator for the Middle East Peace Process, Ramiz Alakbarov, addressing the UN Security Council.
1: I strongly condemn the relentless expansion of Israeli settlements in the West Bank, which fuels tensions, impedes access by Palestinians to their land, and threatens the validity, viability of a fully independent, sovereign, and contiguous Palestinian state. The rapidly expanding settlement footprint, including outposts, is taking place in conjunction with a rise in settler attacks.
0: Well, Democracy Now! Is broadcasting from Denmark, which recently joined 20 other countries, as well as the European Commission, in signing a declaration opposing Israel's planned settlement expansion in the occupied West Bank. Denmark, along with 11 other countries, is also backing sanctions on trade with Israeli settlements in the occupied West Bank. On Monday, Denmark's permanent representative to the United Nations, Christina Marcus Lassen, addressed the UN General Assembly.
2: In Gaza, civilians continue to pay the price. Far more must be done to secure humanitarian access and long-term peace. And in the occupied West Bank, settler violence and settlement expansion threaten the daily lives of Palestinians and undermine the prospects for a future Palestinian state. This has to stop.
0: That was Denmark's ambassador to the United Nations, Christina Marcus Lassen. For more, we're joined here in Copenhagen by Mohammed Shahada, writer and analyst from Gaza, visiting fellow at the European Council on Foreign Relations. Mohammed Shahada, welcome back to Democracy Now! It's wonderful to be here with you in the studio in Copenhagen. We're usually interviewing you by Zoom. These are extremely harrowing times. It's been almost a year since the Trump plan for Gaza was created, October 9th, 2025. Can you explain what that plan is and what has been fulfilled so far?
3: Thanks so much, Amy. Great to finally see you in person, one of my favorite heroes. So the idea of the plan was to divide the reconstruction, rehabilitation, Israeli withdrawal, decommissioning of Hamas and Palestinian statehood into three phases. The first one was related to early recovery, so it would see Israel suspending its attacks, allowing 600 trucks per day of food and humanitarian aid into Gaza, rehabilitating basic infrastructure, water, electricity, hospitals, roads, sanitation, and basically opening up the Rafah border crossing for people to be able to travel in and out. The second phase was the one that relates to Hamas decommissioning and Israel withdrawal from Gaza, as well as the reconstruction, the rebuilding of the enclave. And the third one is the long-term one that relates to Palestinian statehood. So far, only one item of the 20 items on the Trump plan has been fulfilled, and that is the release of every single Israeli hostage in Gaza and the remains of dead hostages. Nothing else was completely fulfilled. Israel either violated its obligations completely or fulfilled some of them extremely partially, to the point that it does not have any significant impact on the ground. For example, food, instead of 600 trucks of humanitarian aid per day, we are getting an average of 95 trucks per day, which is less than 20%. Instead of suspending attacks on Gaza, Israel has been bombing Gaza every day. As you mentioned, 1,400 people killed since the so-called ceasefire started. And the idea here is that the plan ended up just buying more time for the genocide, allowing Israel to continue it with sort of low intensity, low profile amid a facade and promises of progress. But those promises, if there is no enforcement mechanism behind them, they read mostly as a wish list. They don't read as a plan.
0: Why did Palestinians sign this deal? You're a Palestinian from Gaza.
3: I've asked Palestinian negotiators and Arab mediators as well what was the highest expectation behind the deal, and the answer is unanimous. Nobody expected it to be fulfilled completely. The highest ambition was three things: allowing more food to go in at a point when Israel manufactured famine in Gaza, reducing the Israeli killing machine in Gaza as much as possible. So before that ceasefire was put in place, Israel was killing an average of 100 people per day. Now it's about 5 people per day, which is still monstrous and atrocious. But the idea was to reduce the rate of the killing. And the third one was to prevent the mass migration or the mass ethnic cleansing in Gaza. That was the ambition from the Palestinian and Arab side. The other dimension is that they were blackmailed very openly by the Trump administration, that if they don't sign onto that deal before the Nobel Peace Prize was announced on Friday in that October 2025, that Netanyahu would get a total free hand to decimate Gaza and annihilate it. So Arab mediators told us that Steve Witkoff, Jared Kushner, would keep nudging them daily to say, you need to get a deal by Wednesday, you need to get a deal by Thursday. The Nobel Peace Prize is going to be announced tomorrow, and we want to make the big guy happy. That was the idea of the deal.
0: And, of course, President Trump was not the winner of the Nobel Peace Prize.
3: Precisely. But he managed to steal it anyways from Machado.
0: Yes. From the Venezuelan woman who won the Peace Prize. She handed her trophy to him, though the Nobel Committee said it doesn't matter who hands a trophy to anyone. We give out the prize. If you can talk about, at this point, what role Netanyahu is playing.
3: Well, Netanyahu is doing two things. Number one, he is using Gaza, the destruction there, the settler terrorism that we see in the West Bank, as his election campaign. So he's promising the Israeli public that if he's reelected, he will finish the job in Gaza. We're seeing him, his Minister of Defense, Israel Katz, his Minister of Finance, Bezalel Smotrich, all of them promising one after the other that Israel's plan for Gaza remains, resuming military operations back to full scale, doing even more destruction than what we have seen before, because now Israel doesn't have any hostages in there, so they can accelerate the damage and destruction exponentially, and basically ethnically cleansing Gaza completely and rebuilding Jewish-only settlements in the enclave. So that is number one. The other thing is that Netanyahu is trying to show that he's stronger than the United States and the international community, that he cannot be pressured by Trump. So when the Trump plan was announced and the Trump roadmap was then announced this year, I think in July, when Hamas accepted to disarm, lay down its arms in return for Israel's withdrawal, Netanyahu used it for his theatrics to pretend to be stronger than Trump, to pretend to be the Winston Churchill of Israel, that he can stand on his own against a storm and not bend at all. And one of the reasons for this is because opposition parties in Israel are attacking Netanyahu from the right, not from the left. So Gadi Eisenkot, the next premier in Israel, supposedly the one with the highest chance of winning and becoming prime minister, has been telling the Israeli public that Netanyahu will, quote, squander and waste away the achievements, the military achievements of the IDF in Gaza, and capitulate to Trump and fulfill his roadmap. So Netanyahu is stuck in the position of pretending that, no, I am actually stronger than Trump and I can pretend and prevent any progress.
0: I wanted to get your response to the foreign minister of the UK. We were just in London yesterday. Ed Miliband was in Liverpool addressing the Labour Party.
4: And I want to say to the millions of people in this country, and indeed elsewhere, who have been moved and outraged by the plight of the Palestinian people, we hear you. You were right. We call out ethnic cleansing by the settler terrorists in the West Bank. We call out the evidence of war crimes in Gaza. We call out Israel's illegal occupation of Palestine. And we match words with action. We will ban the import of goods from illegal settlements. We will disrupt the supply lines of British finance, British construction, and British services for illegal settlements. And when it comes to the attempt to destroy the two-state solution, this party, this movement, this government says, we will not let you succeed.
0: So that's the British Foreign Minister Ed Miliband on Monday, saying there will be new economic sanctions on Israeli settlements. The speech came a day after police, though, arrested more than 50 protesters outside the Labour Party conference in Liverpool, with demonstrators nonviolently urging support for the banned direct action group Palestine Action in the UK. Mohammed Shahada.
3: It's extraordinary and very surprising to me. A few years ago, before October 7th, before the genocide in Gaza, the idea of even demanding from those governments to impose sanctions on Israeli settlements was so laughable, so impossible and unthinkable that no one would even try to bring it up. And what we see now with Ed Miliband, it's an extraordinary speech. It was very heartwarming to watch, especially from someone that comes from a Jewish background, that grew up in a household that was very supportive of Israel, and to see that transformation. It shows even more deeply that it's not about Ed Miliband himself. It shows the fundamental shift in public opinion in the United Kingdom, that now those in power are trying basically to catch up with where public opinion is. Nonetheless, what we see here is an extraordinary shift in rhetorics, but not an equally strong shift in actions. There's still more that needs to be done, banning weapon exports to Israel, basically sanctioning Israeli government officials, Netanyahu himself, his entire cabinet, the Israeli army. If Ed Miliband is saying that war crimes were committed in Gaza, that incriminates the chain of command. And the last point is that I hope that Miliband's speech is the future of the Democratic Party in the next few months.
0: The son of the imprisoned Palestinian leader, Marwan Barghouti, his name is Ara Barghouti, was recently interviewed by Piers Morgan and shared his reaction to seeing National Security Minister Itamar Ben-Gvir taunting his father in prison in a video.
5: As a son, it was a shock to me to see my father in this condition. And this is important to highlight, that my father has been put in solitary confinement right after October 7th, even though obviously he has nothing to do with it. He has been tortured, assaulted multiple times.
6: Do you ever get to see him or speak to him?
5: I haven't been able to see him in 4 years. I haven't been able to speak to him in 4 years. I haven't been able to hug or even touch my father in 25 years. And this is an experience.
6: In 25 years?
5: Yes. And this is an experience that thousands of Palestinians go through.
0: So that was the son of Marwan Barghouti. And for a global audience, if you can talk about Marwan Barghouti's significance. On Saturday, you wrote on social media, quote, releasing Marwan Barghouti would be the most consequential event in Palestinian politics since the death of Yasser Arafat. He's the only leader that can unify Palestinians. And that's precisely why Netanyahu told John Kerry he'd never release him. That's what you wrote. Explain.
3: Absolutely. So I remember exactly the day when the Israeli security minister Ben-Gvir stormed Marwan Barghouti's prison cell, and that video showed up. And I remember being at a conference with fellow Palestinians, some of whom were very critical of Fatah, the party that Marwan Barghouti comes from. And as soon as we watched that footage, it felt like a dagger that was basically stabbing you straight to the heart, to everyone around the table. It was so shocking, because Barghouti has been established in our minds, in our collective memory, as the father of the Palestinian nation, as our own Nelson Mandela. And basically that legend allows him, when he comes out, to do things that other Palestinian leaders in today's political mainstream are incapable of doing, one of which is to unify the Palestinian factions, to heal the divide and accomplish total reconciliation. We see that in every poll, Marwan Barghouti is by a giant margin leading against any opponent from Fatah or Hamas or any other political party for that matter. And that's precisely why you have people even in the Israeli lobby in the United States or in the Israeli army and the Israeli government that are in favor of releasing him, because from their perspective, the power of Barghouti allows him to take steps of reconciliation and compromise vis-a-vis Israel that no other Palestinian leader would be able to without his legitimacy coming into question. From our perspective, it's basically we see that he would revitalize the Palestinian street. He would reestablish the connection between the leadership and the public and energize our movement again. And that's precisely why Netanyahu told John Kerry in 2013 that he would never release him, because he's the only one that can unify Palestinians. Releasing him at this stage is the single most consequential event in reviving Palestinian politics that has been long murdered by a veto from the United States, from Israel, from the international community that heavily invested in maintaining the divide between Gaza and the West Bank, Hamas and Fatah, the diaspora and Palestinians in the occupied territory. And that's precisely why we need to add it as an agenda item for the Democratic Party in the United States. I saw Ro Khanna already advocating for his release. And that is the right thing to do at this stage.
0: Mm. Finally, NASA has just been released. The documentary by Yuval Mohamed and Rachel Soar, a film that portrays the Israeli military's use of secret AI-powered system to deliberately and systematically target and kill civilians in Gaza, received this record ovation at the Venice Film Festival, exposing Where's Daddy and Lavender, something Yuval has been reporting on, others, Palestinians and Israelis, have been talking about overall in this film, Yuval Abraham. If you can finally comment on the significance of this film and the Israeli, some officials in the Israeli government threatening to remove the citizenship of these filmmakers.
3: So the movie NASA, it perfectly captures the distinction between disproportionate warfare in which you are attacking an enemy and then civilians in high numbers are getting killed, and genocide in which the civilian population is the target. If you watch the movie, you can't help but come out with the impression that Hamas, in that instance, Hamas militants that were being targeted, were basically the excuse or the alibi or even the collateral damage, that you see Israeli soldiers that are saying that they were authorized to drop a bomb that would kill 500 civilians, most of whom are children and women, to get to one junior Hamas militant that even may or may not be there in the first place. And the idea is to use that militant as an excuse for maximum damage. That's why we saw the chief of staff of the IDF at the start of the war, Herzi Halevi, saying that the focus for us is on the damage, not on the accuracy. That's why we're seeing Israeli politicians and military generals and commanders throughout the genocide that were telling their soldiers explicitly, destroy everything. Don't leave anything standing. Maximum destruction. I even met Israeli soldiers here in Copenhagen. A colleague of mine brought them here to testify before European decision makers and politicians. And when I met them, their testimony was very simple. It was three things. We were told to destroy everything in our face. We were told to kill every single person that crosses an invisible line. And we were told to use people as human shields systematically. The problem is that most decision makers refused to even meet with those soldiers to hear the testimony because they wanted to maintain plausible deniability. So now having that power being captured in image, in art, it is extraordinary. And that's why Israel feels threatened.
0: Mohamed Shahad, I want to thank you so much for being with us, writer and analyst from Gaza, visiting fellow at the European Council on Foreign Relations, lives here in Copenhagen. Next week marks the 25th anniversary of the 2001 U.S. invasion of Afghanistan. We'll speak with a Danish-Afghan journalist, Najib Raja. His most recent documentary on Afghanistan is titled Winning Hearts and Minds. In 2008, he was kidnapped by the Taliban, but escaped. Stay with us.

0: Ella's song, We Who Believe in Freedom Cannot Rest Until It Comes, Sweet Honey and the Rock, performing at the 2025 Peace Ball. This is Democracy Now!, democracynow.org, The War and Peace Report. I'm Amy Goodman. We're broadcasting from Copenhagen, Denmark. Next week marks the 25th anniversary of the U.S. invasion of Afghanistan, which began October 7, 2001. The war and occupation would go on for nearly 20 years. Following the withdrawal of international troops in 2021, the Taliban quickly returned to power. We end today's show with the award-winning Danish-Afghan journalist and documentary filmmaker Najib Khaja. His most recent documentary is an investigation into what went wrong in the war, a question with many answers. In the film titled Winning Hearts and Minds, Khaja returns to the capital of Helmand Province with fellow filmmaker, former Danish soldier Martin Tam Andersen. Danish and British troops had been deployed to Musa Qala in 2006 to defend their allies, the local police, against Taliban insurgents. What they didn't understand at the time is the police were a ruthless drug cartel. The film was released in 2023 and featured on the BBC's Storyville series. This is the trailer for Winning Hearts and Minds.
1: 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Take cover.
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3: My first impression of the police was positive. I got it through Chief of Police Koka.
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3: Koka and Issa Khan are synonymous with tyranny.
6: Be careful about Issa Khan. If he gets angry, you can't escape.
7: They took off my clothes and raped me.
8: There were 14 or 15 boys there who were used as sex slaves.
9: I'm aghast this is taking place.
10: We might all be ambushed. They could turn on us at any time.
11: The Danes, did they make these claims against me? Can't you stop the film from coming out?
8: I'd sacrifice myself for your head. Things haven't been the same since you left.
0: That's the trailer for Winning Hearts and Minds. We're joined now here in Copenhagen by Najib Khaja, the award-winning Danish-Afghan journalist, war correspondent, filmmaker, kidnapped by the Taliban in 2008. Held hostage for a week before escaping. We'll talk about that in a minute, but it's great to have you with us. I think the last time we spoke to you was when the Taliban fell. You were in Kabul. We were interviewing you there.
12: Yeah.
0: But right now, why did you call this film Winning Hearts and Minds?
12: Because, you know, that was like the headline when the foreign forces they went into Afghanistan. That the whole purpose, you know, the whole strategy was to win hearts and minds. But what happened was exactly the opposite, actually. They lost the hearts and minds. And the reason why they lost them was that they allied themselves with forces that in rural Afghanistan were considered worse than the Taliban, you know. So for the rural Afghans, I'm talking specifically about southern and eastern Afghanistan, the police forces and the warlords that were fighting side by side with American, Danish and British forces. There were drug cartels, there were ruthless criminals. There were rapists. So basically, you know, the film that we did, Martin Tom Andersen and me, is about one of these cartels in Musa Qala in Helmand. It was the first big city in rural Afghanistan that fell to the Taliban in 2006, and it started like it was a snowball that started back then, and it developed into a very big snowball that took the rest of the country and ending with Taliban taking back power in 21.
0: You profile Issa Khan and Abdul Wali Koka. You talk about the West's favorite leaders there and who they actually were.
12: Yeah. Yeah, we do. What happened was that Martin and I, we embedded ourselves with their forces. They didn't know that we were doing an investigative documentary, actually revealing the atrocities. They thought that we were going to do some kind of a propaganda film about how, you know, how the friends of the West, they worked in southern Afghanistan. But, you know, the parallel process while we were embedded with them was also finding their victims, interviewing them, checking the sources, trying to verify the facts that people were telling us.
0: Like the Chai boys, the tea boys that they raped.
12: Yes, and also kidnapping random boys from poor families, exploiting them, sexually abusing them, and also demanding big ransoms, killing innocent people, collective punishment of villages.
0: These were, to be clear, not Taliban. These were the forces that the U.S., that the West was working with.
12: Yes, and these were the forces, Isa Khan and Kokas forces, they were in Musakala, and the forces, their forces cooperated with American forces, British forces, and Danish forces.
0: How did you get kidnapped in 2008?
12: I tried to do an embed with the Taliban, and I was set up by the person, the so-called fixer, who was supposed to give me the access,
0: and
12: he sold me.
0: How did you escape?
12: I managed to escape together with my photographer. We convinced one of the guards to flee together with us. We bribed him, basically.
0: It's 25 years later, Najib, after the U.S. bombed, invaded Afghanistan. What do you think is the most important lesson?
12: The important lesson is that the Afghans, they've been the victims under the previous rule, but also under the current rule. You know, the Afghans, they've been, they've been, what can you call it? Like, it's like a chessboard, and they're just being thrown around by the different power brokers in the country. And first, under the previous government, it was the rural Afghans who suffered most. And now it's, you know, the more progressive Afghans living in the cities who are suffering under the totalitarian rule of the Taliban. So ultimately what we learned is that the Afghans, they're always, you know, the average Afghans are the losers every time.
0: And the Taliban, you feel, coming to power, were a response to the brutality of the warlords, the drug lords, the rapists that the West worked with?
12: That's one of the answers. There are a lot of answers to this question. A lot of other things also went wrong. But one of the reasons, one of the big reasons, is that, you know, it was a reaction. And I have to emphasize that there were the lesser evil in some of the rural areas. There were not the lesser evil in the cities. In areas like Kabul and Mazar, a lot of people were benefiting from the foreign presence. Women, they had rights. And, you know, they were going to universities and working as journalists.
0: And we're going to talk more about that in part two of our discussion. Najib Khaja, award-winning Danish-Afghan journalist, covered the wars in Afghanistan and Syria. His latest film, Winning Hearts and Minds. I want to thank our crew here in Copenhagen, Peter Thorso, Casper Thorso, Charlotte Peterson, Michael Berendt. Happy birthday to Paul Powell. We'll be at the Grand Theater tonight at 7 for the screening of Steal a Story, Please. I'll be speaking after with director Carl Diehl. Special thanks to Dennis Moynihan. We're in Copenhagen.

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2: So we're now in this world in which the border between truth and lies has been effaced. Truth is a border. When you no longer have a concept of truth, there's no more limit. And that, I think, is connected to the dissolution of other boundaries between reality and non-reality, between the human and the non-human. When we have no distinction between truth and lies, we don't have a basis to distinguish between good and evil. What do we do in this world in which borders are being dissolved?
3: That's Marcy Shore, and this is Alternative Radio. I'm David Barsamyan. This edition of AR features Marcy Shore on truth and lies. Hannah Arendt says lying aids the powerful and leads to public cynicism. She warned lying by leaders undermines democracy. Truth is an uncontestable fact. Lies are not. Calling things you don't like a hoax makes it difficult for citizens to cut through the lies, particularly when there's no evidence to support them. To deceive people, lies are wrapped in flags and slogans. In Orwell's 1984, the main character Winston Smith writes, "Freedom is the freedom to say that 2 + 2 = 4. If that is granted, all else follows. But Big Brother and the party have other ideas. They force citizens through torture and propaganda to accept that 2 + 2 = 5. Truth is whatever the party says it is. No, it's not. The truth matters." Our guest today is Marcy Shore. She's an award-winning scholar and professor at the Monk School of Global Affairs and Public Policy at the University of Toronto. She spoke at Ilya State University in Tbilisi, Georgia, in May 2026. And now, Marcy Shore.
2: I was trained in the 1990s as a historian of Eastern Europe. I've spent most of my career as a historian, as a writer, sometimes as a translator, but trying to explain Eastern Europe to Americans, Canadians, English speakers. And in the past decade, I've found myself in a slightly strange second role, which is trying to explain my own country to people abroad. You know, I'm American. It's wrenching and heartbreaking for me to watch my own country kind of descend into fascism. And a lot of my observations and insights about my own country come from my slightly strange perspective of being an American who has spent my whole adult life hanging out, you know, in the former communist world. I see things in some ways as I, watching my own country, I see Putinism kind of juxtaposed with Trumpism. I see aspects of fascism from the 1930s combined with things that are very, very new. So I'll talk to you a little bit about that. And then, you know, I want to talk to you about a text that has stayed with me for my whole career and has been one of the most important texts I continue to read and reread both alone and with my students. And that is Václav Havel's The Power of the Powerless. There are phases we all go through in life of kind of very intense reading of certain authors and certain thinkers. And then there are also certain authors and certain thinkers I feel like I come back to again and again and again. And Václav Havel and Hannah Arendt are two of the people that I've come back to again and again and again. And so this talk will be inflected by that, you know, what it means for me to be thinking through this literature now, you know, in very different circumstances from the circumstances in which I first read these texts in the early 1990s. So let me maybe start by saying a little bit about something I've been preoccupied with, and that's what is old and what is new in these 21st century forms of authoritarianism, neo-fascism, whatever we want to call it, that we're experiencing. There has been a long-standing, at least since 2015, 2016, debate about whether we can use the word fascism to talk about what is happening in the United States. Can we use the word fascist to talk about Donald Trump, to talk about what happens to the Republican Party? And one thing I like to talk to my students about is the way in which historians use these categories and concepts. We talk about fascism, authoritarianism, totalitarianism, genocide, concentration camps, imperialism, colonialism, and of course, no two historical instances are ever exactly the same. Nevertheless, I think we need concepts and categories in order to mediate between the singular and the universal. It's part of what allows us to process reality. I think of using these kind of political social concepts, historical concepts, the way Kant talked about intuitions and concepts, or Kant says that concepts without intuitions are empty and intuitions without concepts are blind, that we need these categories, you know, like different kinds of lenses we put on in order to help us process the reality, but we shouldn't fetishize them. I've also been thinking a lot about, in these postmodern times, the very famous comment by Marx about Hegel's observation that all historical events occur as it were twice. And Marx says he forgot to add the first time is tragedy, the second time is farce. We're seeing a lot of the absurdist and the farcical now, which unfortunately does not exclude the tragic, because the corpses can pile up pitilessly, even in farcical variations. And so I want to run through some of the things that I think we're seeing now, both in Russia and the United States, then think about what that means for opposition, for dissent, for rebellion, and what the possibilities are in these particular circumstances. So there are some things that are old. I like to use some German words, but my children, who are native German speakers, point out that my accent is terrible and I shouldn't use them. But the Führerprinzip, the leadership principle, the cult of the leader. We see that it's very obvious, of course, in Russia. But it has become chilling in the United States as well. You know, when J.D. Vance last year stood up and said, we cannot ignore the president's desire for Greenland. I thought, what an un-American thing to say. We cannot ignore the president. The president has a desire. And suddenly there is great enthusiasm among his supporters, you know, for the invasion of Greenland, which I strongly suspect the people who are enthusiastic about invading Greenland overlap tremendously with the American demographic, which a year earlier had not even known there was such a place as Greenland. You know, and suddenly you drum up this excitement for an invasion of Greenland. You see other things that we know not only from Soviet times, but from Tsarist times. And one of them is the phenomenon captured by the Russian word proizvol, which we don't have in English, this kind of arbitrariness that is always already potentially tinged with tyranny, if not terror. It's something that I think Black Americans have long understood, but white Americans have not. You know, it is, you could think of it as the opposite of the rule of law, but the sense that the powers that be can do whatever they like for any kind of arbitrary reason. And there are no more rules. So you never really know where there's a safe space. And this phenomenon of pluris vol that most Americans are not used to, it induces terror because it induces uncertainty. Nobody really knows who is going to be taken off the street next. Nobody knows who's going to be the next victim. And it has an effect of atomizing people, you know, of people withdrawing into themselves so as not to be noticed. And that is, it's deadly for civil society, you know, and it's deadly for the formation of any kind of opposition. You see other things that are classic tropes of fascism from the 1930s. You see racial hierarchies. You see a division of society into us versus them. There are the immigrants who are demonized, you know, including with completely absurd things like the Haitian immigrants, they're eating your cats and dogs in Springfield, which was just pulled out of the air, I think first by Vance and then by Trump. I was watching on the presidential debate before the November 2024 elections with my kids and our cat, and our cat found this very stressful. Vance even later, when questioned by journalists, acknowledged that he had made this up to attract people's attention to the problem of immigrants. But this idea that you can decide that some people are not human, that some people are barbarians, that they are in any case not part of us, and that they are, therefore they are not entitled to any kind of dignity or human rights, this is not new. You know, this we know perfectly well from the 1930s, if not before. You see scapegoating. You know, everything bad is coming from the outside, from somebody else. Nothing is our responsibility. Nothing is the responsibility of our society. There are always some others, some foreigners, some people with different color skin, some outsiders who have brought everything bad. Everything can be projected onto them, including five-year-old kids who can be taken away from their parents and locked in cages. They can be scapegoated too. You see a kind of mythologization of the past. You know, all of these fascist regimes, be they, you know, modern or postmodern, like to imagine that, you know, we come from some great past. I mean, Mussolini was imagining a third Rome, and Hitler was imagining that he would turn Berlin into Germania on the basis of some kind of pre-modern grandiose kingdom. Trump likes to think he is making America great again. Of course, that moment of greatness is always a kind of nostalgic fantasy for what never was. Putin has delusions about recreating the world of Peter the Great. You see these, you know, what in German you call the Ausnahmezustand, the state of exception. You know, where suddenly there's a leader who decides that, you know, we've declared a state of emergency, so the rules don't have to apply. We see Gleichschaltung, getting in line, consolidation of power. We see what Eugene Ionesco would describe as the rhinoceros problem. There have been new productions of Ionesco's rhinoceros, that people you would not expect to get in line and to go along start to kind of get in line and go along. Ionesco describes watching his friends in Romania one by one become fascist in the 1930s and says, in the beginning, of course, they weren't fascist. We used to get together. We used to find arguments opposing theirs. And then one by one, they become a rhinoceros. You see the phenomenon of provocatia. You see the powers that be setting up people, you know, to be scapegoated for other things. You see the corruption of language. After Trump was elected the first time in November 2016, I changed all my syllabi and all my teaching plans. And I thought, okay, all my students now are going to go back and we're going to read the most classic works from 20th century totalitarianism. We're all going to go back and read Arendt's Origins of Totalitarianism, and we're all going to go back and read Viktor Klemperer's Language of the Third Reich. for those of you who are younger and don't know this book, Victor Klemper was a German Jewish philologist, you know, and a specialist in Romance literature and Romanticism, who survives Nazi Germany thanks largely to his non-Jewish wife, and he takes meticulous notes. He keeps a diary, and the diaries have been published. And he then writes a book called Language of the Third Reich, in which he analyzes the language of Nazism, you know, what Nazis have done with the German language and how that has infected people's thinking. And one of my favorite quotes that applies very much to the present time is, words can be like tiny doses of arsenic. They are swallowed unnoticed, appear to have no effect. And then after a little time, the toxic reaction set in after all. And I think about that a lot. The words can be like tiny doses of arsenic, how we start referring to people, you know, as animals and as enemies, you know, and as subhuman. We also see the phenomenon of the step-by-step, the things that happen gradually that we would never accept if they happened suddenly, but like the frog that you put in the water that is gradually heated until it's boiling, you go step by step by step. The Austrian president, Alexander von der Bellen, several years ago at an event commemorating the liberation of Auschwitz, said, "Auschwitz ist nicht von Himmel gefallen." Auschwitz did not fall from the sky. It didn't happen overnight. It happened step by step by step. You see the phenomenon that Dostoevsky describes in The Grand Inquisitor, the overcoming of freedom on behalf of happiness, for nothing has ever been more insufferable, says the Grand Inquisitor to Jesus in Ivan Karamazov's parable. Nothing has ever been more insufferable for man and human society than freedom, the desire to escape from freedom. One of my favorite lines from Adorno and Horkheimer's Dialectic of Enlightenment, but they make this point by saying, the strain of holding the I together adheres to the I in all stages, the difficulty of holding the self together. And the temptation to lose it has always been there, along with the blind determination to maintain it. And this desire to escape from the self, together with the desire to assert the self, the Czech philosopher Jan Patočka describes. Patočka says, there must be something in the human condition that attracts us to alienation, that attracts us to alienate the self from the self, that tempts us to part with our own self. And then the last thing I want to mention that is not new is the phenomenon that we know from 20th century totalitarian regimes, that they have a way of implicating everybody. They have a way of taking away any kind of neutral, innocent space, so that in order to live at all, you have to participate in the very system that is oppressing you. You know, and that's something that I find it's hard for Americans to get their minds around. And it's something that took me a long time to get my mind around, but I think is central to understanding the 20th century experience, and I think it's central to understanding what's happening now as well. And with that, I want to talk a little bit about Havel's essay, The Power of the Powerless. I don't know how many of those of you who are younger know that text, so I'm going to kind of walk through it, and hopefully those of you who already know it well will forgive me for rehearsing it again. So The Power of the Powerless is, this was a text that Václav Havel wrote in 1978. It was dedicated to the memory of the great Czech philosopher Jan Patočka shortly after his death. And it was occasioned by a meeting between Václav Havel and Adam Michnik on a mountain named Sněžka on the Czechoslovak-Polish border. And it was the first meeting between two of the great thinkers of that period. And as an intellectual historian, I love these moments of meeting because history always moves when people encounter one another. So we have this essay thanks to this encounter between Havel and Adam Michnik. In fact, Havel manages to climb up this mountain with a bottle of vodka. And while they're there, you know, they start talking about ways in which these small acts by ordinary people could have revolutionary consequences. And Adam manages to convince Havel that he should write this up into an essay and send it to Adam in Warsaw, and Adam will have it translated into Polish, and he will publish it in his Samizdat journal. Adam is a very persuasive person, and Havel does this. So Havel goes back to Czechoslovakia. He writes this long essay. So the story is set in Czechoslovakia, 1978, during a period that Havel calls post-totalitarian. And he says by post-totalitarian, he doesn't mean no longer totalitarian, but he means another, a different era from what you had during the Stalinist period. And of course, it takes Czechoslovakia a long time to de-Stalinize. They are very reluctant to de-Stalinize. And then you have the Prague Spring in 1968. And then, as you all know, there is a Warsaw Pact Soviet invasion of Czechoslovakia in 1968. After that invasion, the cat is out of the bag, so to speak, to use a very colloquial American expression, in the sense that everybody now knows that the regime that the Kremlin insists be installed after the invasion of 1968 is not what anyone wants. The experiment of socialism with a human face in Czechoslovakia had had tremendous popular support. There's still some nostalgia for that moment when there could have been a third way, which we will never know because it was violently put down. But there was an authentic faith that there could be a kinder, gentler version of socialism with a human face. Once that experiment was crushed by those Soviet tanks, now it was obvious that the regime that was installed, nobody wanted, that this was forced upon the people of Czechoslovakia. And so this was the time that was described perhaps most often by the metaphor of the emperor's new clothes. You know, everybody knows that the emperor is naked, but everybody continues to pretend to admire the emperor's new clothes. And the emperor knows that the emperor is naked, but he continues to go along with the admiration for his new clothes. This is the period that Havel is describing as post-totalitarian. In distinction from the Stalinist period, which was much bloodier, which was full of much more terror, but had an authenticity to it in the sense that there were real believers. Havel is now describing in this essay the period when there are no more real believers, when everybody knows that the emperor is naked. The other metaphor that is used to describe this period comes from Dostoevsky's Grand Inquisitor. So, you know, the Grand Inquisitor, as Ivan Karamazov tells his parable to his brother Alyosha, you know, we are in the Inquisition. Heretics are being burned at the stake. Jesus comes back to earth. He's immediately in prison. The Grand Inquisitor goes to see him in prison. He's not happy to see Jesus. He explains that people don't want freedom, that they will willingly trade their freedom for security. You know, and at the end of this parable, we learn that the Grand Inquisitor has only one secret. And the Grand Inquisitor's one secret is that he does not believe in God. So this was the other, even sharper metaphor that was applied to this post-totalitarian, post-1968 communist period. Even the communist regime no longer believes in communism. Everybody knows that the emperor is naked. And this is the essential context for the story that Havel now tells us in this essay about the greengrocer. So the greengrocer, the hero, or rather the anti-hero in this text, is an ordinary Czech man who works in a produce shop selling fruits and vegetables. And every morning, He goes into his shop and puts the sign in the window next to the carrots and the onions, saying, "Workers of the world, unite." And Havel says, why does he put the sign in the window? Is it his sincere, spontaneous desire to tell all of his customers and everyone who passes by about his great enthusiasm for the socialist future? And Havel says, no, of course not. The greengrocer doesn't believe in the slogan of the workers of the world uniting. The customers don't believe in the slogan. No one who passes by believes in the slogan. Even the communist regime and its members no longer believe in the slogan. And the regime knows that the people don't believe. And the people know that the regime knows that they know. And everybody knows that everybody knows. But nevertheless, everybody goes on pretending. And Havel says, well,

detained. He could be interrogated. His children could lose their right to a university education. His permission to go on holiday with his family could be withdrawn. In fact, all sorts of trouble could ensue for the greengrocer if he were to take down that sign. And Havel says, well, why? Why would he encounter so much trouble for taking down a sign that nobody believes in anyway? And Havel says, well, it seems that despite that nobody believes this, nevertheless, that sign is very important to the regime. In fact, if one day all the greengrocers take down their signs, that would be the beginning of a revolution. Therefore, Havel says, the greengrocer is not so powerless after all. Because he is powerful, he is also responsible and therefore guilty, for it's the greengrocers who allow the game to go on in the first place. And Havel says, in this post-totalitarian system, the line between victim and oppressor runs de facto through each one of us. For each of us, in his or her own way, is both a victim and a supporter of the system. And so you see a couple things here. You know, one of which is that the greengrocer is living in a lie. But in fact, the greengrocer is living in two lies, in two levels of lies. The first lie is the lie he's telling to everybody else, which is that he believes in the socialist future. And that's a lie he's aware of. He knows that he doesn't believe. And he knows that other people don't believe it. But he's telling that lie to others nonetheless. The deeper lie, and the one that Havel is more concerned about, is the lie that the greengrocer is telling himself. And for those of you who've read Sartre, this is what Sartre, the French existentialist, would call mauvaise foi, would call bad faith, which really in English, bad faith doesn't quite capture mauvaise foi. It's the literal translation. It's more self-deception. What it is, it's a lie that you tell yourself. You are both the teller and the receiver of the lie. And the greengrocer is telling a lie to himself about his powerlessness. He's telling himself a lie that he cannot do otherwise. And one of the things you see here is that the thing that is rational for the greengrocer to do at an individual level, it's rational for him to say that, well, the cost I would pay personally for taking down this sign is greater than the social benefit of my one little act, because who am I? But of course, Havel's suggesting, it is precisely the collection of all of these individually rational decisions to be secure that enables tyranny to continue. And this is his observation that if one day all the greengrocers take down their sign, that would be the beginning of a revolution. And there are a couple implications here for Havel, one of which is that the ontological reality of truth is testified to and proven by the ontological reality of lies. It is clear that the greengrocer is living a lie. In fact, he's living two lies. He's living the lie he's telling others, and he's living the lie he's telling himself. It's very clear that those are lies. Because we know that lies are real, we know that there is such a thing as truth. The other thing he's saying, and he's taking this from Patochka, he quotes Patochka in this essay saying that the thing about responsibility is that we carry it with us everywhere. Responsibility, Patochka says, is always already. It's not a contingent relationship to this or that. It is part of our condition, our human condition of being in the world. It's different from guilt. Guilt might be contingent. One is guilty of something one did or did not do. Responsibility is always already. We are always already responsible. You know, and Havel is trying to suggest here both a conviction that there is such a thing as truth and an insistence that responsibility is always already with us
and that what it means to be a self

0: to be a human subject is to take responsibility for truth. You know, the philosophical move here, I would say, is that robust subjectivity is not what relativizes truth, it's what grounds truth. And subjectivity and truth, the self and truth, are connected through responsibility.
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0: Okay, let me say a little bit now about what is new or what is postmodern in these forms of tyranny, and then what might we do with Havel's paradigm of the greengrocer to think through these new conditions. So I want to talk now a little bit about what we might call neo-fascism or postmodern authoritarianism or post-truth or whatever we call it, but something that is distinctly new in this 21st century. So Hannah Arendt, when she's describing Nazism and Stalinism, makes this distinction between pre-modern political lies and 20th century ideologies. And she says that pre-modern political lies, she says, of course, politicians have always lied. People in power have always lied. That's not new. But she says the pre-modern lies, they were like tears in the fabric of reality. And the careful observer or the historian looking back could find the places where reality was torn and sewn back together. There's always a kind of seam. She says the difference in the 20th century is that you get ideologies which are false, but they are complete reconstructions of reality in such a way as to be seamless. There's no tear to perceive. Moreover, she says, they can be much more persuasive than actual reality. Because the problem with factuality, she says, is that it is permeated with chance, with contingency, with arbitrariness, with people who made decisions who might just as easily have made other decisions, with things that happened because it was raining on a certain day and somebody went back for an umbrella. There is no law of physics, Arendt says, that determined that Germany had to invade Belgium in 1914. All of these facts, factual truth, she says, as opposed to rational truth, as opposed to laws of physics or laws of mathematics like 2 + 2 = 4, factual truth, she says, always bears the vulnerability of its original contingency. Many things happen that seem like they ought not to have happened due to chance, to coincidence, to stupid decisions people made. And she said, so 20th century ideologies, when they reconstruct reality, can make things much more logical than they ever were in reality. They can make things coherent and consistent. They can explain all events as being examples of laws. What we have today is that we have these tyrannical regimes that don't seem to have any kind of eschatological or teleological ideology at all, that are based not on giving us a vision of where we are going and some kind of utopian future, but are not even giving us a new holistic truth, but rather on undermining the notion that there is such a thing as truth at all. And together with that, you know, we had during Soviet times, during the communist period, you know, we had regimes that would try to oppress and suppress and repress truth. You know, as all of the dissidents knew, you were trying to get the truth out there. That's what Samizdat was about. That's why students were staying up, hand-copying text and poems and passing them around and burying them in the bottom of a box of laundry detergent. There was the idea that the truth was repressed because the truth had a power. And so if you could get the truth out there, that would have its own force. Now these regimes are not about repressing the truth as much as about what Steve Bannon calls flooding the zone. You just drown people in garbage, you know, in crazy stories, you know, in one outrageous, bizarre lie after another until people just kind of give up on the idea that there is such a thing as truth at all. That there is any kind of ontological distinction between truth and lies. And this kind of postmodern tyranny, it seems to come from the postmodernism coming into Russia belatedly in the 1990s, you know, and some kind of, you know, malicious demons, as Descartes might call them, or, you know, political spin doctors like Vladislav Surkov and Gleb Pavlovsky, who discover what Surkov describes as the art of the possible. The idea that there's a new technology that is going to allow the dissemination of infinite numbers of narratives, and that there is a way to just create infinite numbers of new reality. Gleb Pavlovsky, who I think at the end of his life, for the last several years of his life, becomes quite remorseful about the role he had in bringing Putin to power and starts giving lots of confessional interviews that you could describe as kind of obnazhenie priyoma, this kind of laying bare of the device, in which he explains how he did what they did. And one of the things he says is that the main difference between propaganda in the Soviet Union and the new Russia is that in Soviet times, the concept of truth was important. Even if they were lying, they took care to prove that what they were doing was the truth. Now no one even tries proving the truth. You can just say anything now. You can create realities. It's all just theater. Gleb Pavlovsky says, it's all just theater for a world audience. And there's no ideology involved. There's just a sistema. There's just a system. There's a system and there's dielki. There are deals and deal making. You know, and there's no ideology involved because there cannot be. Because it's all just a kind of nihilistic creation of an infinite number of alternative realities. And he confesses that he took pleasure in kind of sculpting this formless political matter. There's a kind of mad scientist, you know, aspect to it. And I think we saw this, you know, it exploded for me, I think, first in 2014. You know, and especially at that moment in late February, March 2014, where there's a climax of the Maidan and a sniper massacre, and then suddenly you have these little green men, you know, who show up on the Crimean Peninsula to illegally annex it, and the instigation, you know, of separatist rebellions, you know, in southeastern Ukraine, and this radical creation of a kind of fictional world, or actually multiple fictional worlds, in which, as if in a few days in late February and early March 2014, you go from modernity to postmodernity in this bizarre mad scientist experiment. And then you might remember in July 2014 when the Malaysian Airlines flight was shot down. And that was a moment at which, you know, it seemed that one could just established that, you know, it was clear that, you know, that was a Russian book who shot down that plane, and 298 people, all 298 people on the plane were killed. And what you get from the Kremlin is not a single story, you know, explaining like that they didn't do it, but a series of stories. You know, kind of each one crazier than the next. You know, there was, no, the Ukrainians were doing military exercises and they accidentally shot it down. And then there was no, it was Kolomoisky. And then there was no, actually, it was Ukrainians attempting to assassinate Putin. They thought Putin was on the plane. And then there was no, actually, the CIA, this was the craziest part, had actually loaded that plane with corpses, you know, as a kind of provocatia to frame the Russians. And so there were not actually live people on the plane. There were just corpses that had already been put there by the CIA. And every day you got one crazy story after another. And so you just kind of give up on trying to figure out what happened. You're flooding the zone with stories. And I, when Trump then came on the scene some year and a half afterwards, so many of my American friends and colleagues, when they saw this complete disconnect he had from empirical reality, they thought this is a joke. And people were disturbed. But there was a sense that it wasn't really serious, that it couldn't possibly be really serious, because this kind of unhinging from factual reality couldn't possibly be taken seriously. There was a satire in The New Yorker after one of the early Republican debates in fall of 2015 about the fact checker who passes out from exhaustion at the end of the Republican debate and has to be hospitalized, because nobody can fact check as quickly as lies are coming out of that man's mouth. And I was an early panicker. I describe myself now as an early panicker, but not at all because I was smarter than other Americans, but only because I had a head start, because I was watching what was happening in Russia and Ukraine. And I knew that this kind of post-truth disconnect from empirical reality, I knew that it could have very dark consequences very quickly. Okay, and then more recently, you know, we heard in February 2022 that, the latest generation of stories for the full-scale invasion, well, Russia has to defend the integrity of the Donetsk People's Republic and the Lugansk People's Republic. And then it was, we have to protect our, we have to rescue our Russian-speaking Ukrainian brothers from the CIA-supported Ukrainian Nazi regime that's been installed in Kiev. And then there was, we're restoring the lands of Peter the Great. Then there was, this is a preemptive attack on NATO, because NATO was plotting an invasion of Russia. And then the most perverse part, a few months later from the Russian propagandist, you get a discussion, no, it wasn't Ukrainian Nazis in Kiev, it was Satanist. It was a Satanist cabal that took power in Kiev. And then they are actually Margarita Simonyan, you know, and these guys are having a whole discussion about whether Zelensky is the actual Antichrist or a demon in the service of the Antichrist. So together with post-truth, the other critical factor about this regime is what the anthropologist Natalia Rudakova calls cynical disinhibition, what you could call obnaženje, which is a word that exists in many different Slavic languages, but not in English, this kind of laying bare with this shameless, brazen kind of admission of all of the horrible things you're doing. So that rather than trying to conceal the ugliness, the vulgarity, the sexism, the racism, the violence, the lawlessness, you just throw it out there. You throw it in people's faces. And that is something I think Trump did take from Putin. When he invited the Crown Prince of Saudi Arabia, Mohammed bin Salman, to the White House, and as you might recall, Mohammed bin Salman was the person who his intelligence services has determined was responsible for the murder of Jamal Khashoggi, the Saudi Arabian journalist writing for the Washington Post. And as, you know, Trump was, you know, hanging out with his good buddy, the Crown Prince of Saudi Arabia, journalist questioned him about the murder of Jamal Khashoggi. And Trump just says, well, things happen. Just kind of brazenly, shamelessly. Yes, I'm hanging out with the assassin, but things happen. Which also reminded me of Margarita Simonyan going on television in summer of 2022 at the St. Petersburg Economic Forum and saying, "Вся надежда на голод." All of our hope is in famine. You just brazenly, shamelessly announce that you are blackmailing the world with famine. And I listened to that and thought, that's the kind of thing that historians once would have spent months, if not years, digging around in the archives, looking for the scrap of paper where someone admitted to having that thought. And now you just throw it out there on television. You just kind of brazenly admit it. And this kind of obnažení, I think, is also this kind of shamelessness is also something that we're still struggling to find a way to oppose. The whole first Trump administration, so many of my friends and colleagues, especially the ones from legal studies and the lawyers, kept waiting for the Mueller report, thinking that when the serious people reveal the things that were concealed, that's going to bring it down. But the problem was not what remained concealed. The problem was what we had normalized. So we're now in this world in which the border between truth and lies has been effaced. Truth is a border. When you no longer have a concept of truth, there's no more limit. And that, I think, is connected to the dissolution of other boundaries between reality and non-reality, between the human and the non-human. When we have no distinction between truth and lies, we don't have a basis to distinguish between good and evil. And this was one of Havel's interventions, you know, that responsibility for truth was always already an ethical question, that epistemological questions were always already moral questions. This world without any borders, without any boundaries, is, I think, one of the reasons we're having trouble finding ways to oppose evil. What do we do in this world in which borders are being dissolved? My philosopher friend in Kiev, Konstantin Sigov, describes what was coming from Putinism as nihilism made systemic. You know, this world without distinctions in which nothing means anything. So let me just say a couple things, and then maybe we can think together about what dissent means today. When Havel is talking about the greengrocer, you know, he's describing a world 10 years after the Warsaw Pact invasion of Czechoslovakia, in which everyone has kind of normalized, in fact, it was called normalizacja. The Kremlin called it normalizacja, the normalization regime, this return to normality. And then the second form of normalization, everyone normalized this world of lies in which you went into your shop and put the sign in the window. And one thing I think about a lot today is that the remarkable human ability to normalize the abnormal, is simultaneously the source of both our resistance and our complicity. And I don't know how we get around that problem, but it's something I hope we can think about together. I see it as a source of resilience when I'm in Ukraine since the full-scale invasion. There was a moment when I was in Kiev 2 years ago with my friend Amelia Glazier, who is a professor of literature and a translator of Ukrainian poetry. And we were in this cafe in downtown Kiev with one of the poets whose work she translates. And the air raid alarm went off. And as neurotic Americans, Amelia and I were ready immediately to jump into the bomb shelter. And the poet we were with, she's checking her Telegram channel. And she says, "Oh, it's this kind of missile. We have 27, 28 minutes. We can finish our coffee." And I said, we're like, "Oh, okay, I guess we'll be finishing our coffee then." I watched kind of in awe, you know, of the resilience by which people had normalized living by these air raid alarms, you know, out of necessity. And I also see how it is a source of our complicity. You know, I see now how, you know, what happens when they come take our foreign students away and throw them in prisons in Louisiana. And we get used to it. One of the most profound things I thought was said about Trumpism after the first election in 2016 was by the British political comedian John Oliver, who got on television right after the first election and said, "Everybody, I want you to get out a post-it note and write on that post-it note, 'This is not normal.' And put that note on your refrigerator. Because a few months from now, you're going to start thinking that things you found, you would have found today absolutely inconceivable and unimaginable, are normal. And you need to remind yourself that they're not. That coming into a school and taking a 5-year-old kid and locking them in a cage, that's not normal." So the human ability to normalize, the way in which fascism feeds on everyday life, and the desire of people to go about their everyday lives. You know, there's so many people in my own country who feel like, okay, it can't be that bad because we're continuing to go about our everyday life. No, what you know from the 20th century is that people will go about their everyday lives to the very last moment. They'll go about their everyday lives till the moment when they are thrown in the execution chambers or they are thrown in the concentration camps. The desire of people and the ability of people to normalize. One of the things that Peter Pomerantsev has given us in writing about Putin's Russia is he's saying that the paradox of the end of the Cold War is that the future, or rather the futureless present, arrived first in Russia. We all thought this in this kind of triumphalist, condescending way that we had in the West. We thought the direction of influence was going to go from West to East, and it kind of turned out to be the opposite. My friend Heidi Kuda, American investigative journalist, she did this interview with Peter Pomerantsev and said, there has got to be some way we can make facts sexy again. I thought, okay, that should be the new thing you put on t-shirts. Make facts sexy again. Let me end by going back to Havel and Havel's idea of taking responsibility for truth, and what it means to be a human subject, to be a self as opposed to an object or a plaything of the powers that be, is to take responsibility to truth. And as some of you might know, I recently moved to Canada just last year. I'm very new there. So let me first say, I have made all my students, first at Yale, where I taught for almost 20 years, and now at Toronto, I make all my students read The Power of the Powerless. There was a joke at Yale that I wouldn't let anyone graduate without reading The Power of the Powerless. And it was seen as a kind of somewhat obscure, niche Czech dissident text. And this year, when I watched the Canadian Prime Minister stand up at Davos, you know, and tell the story of the greengrocer, it was enormously gratifying. I felt completely vindicated. And moreover, I felt like he told the story very much in the Havelian spirit at a moment when I felt like, what is wrong with Europeans for not seeing what is going on in the States, for thinking that they could somehow humor this man or flatter his narcissism or finesse this administration or pretend that something is normal that's normal. And Carney stood up there in Davos and said, okay, everybody, it is time to take down the signs. Okay, thank you.
1: 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I'm David Barsamian. We go out with Sonny Rollins, The Freedom Suite.

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0: 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Medea Benjamin will join us to debrief it all. On the second half of Code Pink Radio, Dr. David Vine, author of a trilogy of books about war and peace, will talk to us about leaked reports that Trump plans to open a new U.S. military base in Israeli territory near the Gaza border. First up, Code Pink in D.C. to greet Treasury Secretary Bessent as he arrived to testify before a House Committee on Financial Services.
1: Scott Bessent, you are a murderer.
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1: People
2: Stop
1: in
2: the
1: Cuba,
2: Cuba
1: are dying because you are waging economic warfare against children, against mothers, for no reason other than enriching your pockets. The American people know exactly what you are doing each and every day. Killing and murdering Iranians and Cubans for nothing other than perpetrating Pepe Rubio's agenda of regime change.
3: End the sanctions, end the war!
4: I'm an Iranian American and I'm against sanctions on Iran and on Cuba. They're starving our people.
5: Stop the sanctions that are killing Iranians and Cubans.
6: Because he's killing civilians and families and babies for no reason in Iran and Cuba. And it's unacceptable to me. It's unacceptable to the American people.
1: And why are you being arrested?
6: Because we don't have free speech in this country. We don't have access to our lawmakers the way that we should. It shouldn't be controversial to say you don't want civilians to die for no reason. They don't need to be starved. End the war!
0: Code Pink versus Treasury Secretary Scott Bessent, friend of the billionaire class, no friend of working people and the global South, where sanctions on Iran have led to the closing of the Strait of Hormuz and where a U.S. oil embargo devastates Cuba, resulting in power cuts that force hospital medical staff to manually ventilate newborns during rolling outages. In testimony before the House Financial Services Committee, Bessent defended the Trump administration's economic agenda as, get this, a great comeback, all while the average price of gas climbed to over $6 a gallon and U.S. debt crossed the $40 trillion mark. Here's Representative Ayanna Pressley of Massachusetts grilling Bessent. Listen.
7: Mr. Secretary, I want to continue where we left off the last time you testified before this committee. As you know, hundreds of thousands of black workers have been pushed out of the workforce, and unemployment rates over the last year haven't been this high since the COVID-19 pandemic. To put it simply, more people are out of work now than they were before Trump took office in 2025. Secretary Bessent, in February, you testified under oath that you would analyze black unemployment data and report back on its impacts to the financial stability of the U.S. economy. Have you begun working on this report yet?
8: I will check with my staff. I have not seen it.
7: Can you make a commitment to honor what you said on the record under oath?
8: Of course.
7: Okay, and when can I expect that report?
8: I will check with my staff, and they will communicate to you a date certain.
7: Secretary Bessent, let me be frank here. Something that is having this sort of impact. At one point, there were 300,000 black women who had been pushed out of the workforce, most of them from the federal government, devastating many black families, and that 80% of those families, black women are the primary breadwinner. So this is something of great consequence. I have to also say, again, being frank, that you're on thin ice with me because you sat here in the midst of the tariffs conversation and I asked for you to be a partner in pushing for an exemption of baby products, and you told me that I had a partner in you in that advocacy. And nothing came of that. So twice you've come before this committee, made a commitment under oath, and you've not followed up.
8: I would say watch this space after President Xi's visit. So,
7: okay, I don't know what that means, but people are struggling. You've made commitments. You haven't kept any of them.
8: No, it means,
7: and it's outrageous. Moving on, I have a lot of ground to cover, and I eat up too much of my time. Secretary Bessent, when Donald Trump, this is reclaiming my time. When Donald Trump launched the unnecessary and unconstitutional war with Iran, how long did he say that would last?
8: I don't recall.
7: I'll jog your memory. 4 to 5 weeks. It's been 6 months. So he lied, and we're all paying the cost. Since the war started, gas prices are up 52%. Yes or no, are you aware of that? Prices are up 52% since the war started. Are you aware of this issue? Yes or no?
8: From what to what? I think that's not a good number.
7: Okay, I'm going to take that as a yes. You're playing like you don't know, but you know. Okay? Secretary Bessent, working people, reclaiming my time. Secretary Bessent, working people are paying more for utilities now than they were 5 years ago, more than 20% more. Are you aware of that?
8: I am aware of that.
7: Okay, moving on. Secretary Bessent, people are also paying over 3 times more on health insurance. Have you heard about this issue, yes or no?
8: I am aware that Obamacare is a failure.
7: Yes or no? Are you aware?
8: You can ask me.
7: Stop filibustering and stop acting like you don't know what the facts are. Moving on.
8: Answer it.
7: Secretary Bessent, the Joint Economic Committee found that tariffs cost families on average $1,700. Have you heard about this issue?
8: I have not.
7: You heard about this issue. Your boss, Donald Trump, said that he was going to give people he would reimburse them. He would send them a check for the cost of these tariffs. And he hasn't done that because he lies on everything. You know about these issues, and I'm questioning your integrity. You know about these issues.
2: Ms. Presley is recognized. Ms. Presley is recognized.
7: Thank you, Mr. Secretary. You know about these issues. The American people are suffering. You know better. You go on television and you say that Trump's economic agenda is a great comeback. And that makes me question not only your integrity, but if you're operating in the same reality as the people whom you are accountable to. And you are enabling him, and it's shameful. Secretary Bessent, the families in my district and across this country are struggling to afford a home, buy food, raise their kids, pay these high utility bills, and they deserve a government that's going to make their life easier, not harder. But that's exactly what is happening on your watch. As the Secretary of Treasury, you're responsible for overseeing all of our economy. You don't have anyone else to blame but yourself and Donald Trump. And it is shameful that you're being an accessory to this and being complicit to this. You are a smart man, and you know better. I yield back.
0: That was Massachusetts House Rep. Ayanna Pressley questioning Secretary of the Treasury Scott Bessent during a recent Financial Services Committee hearing. For months now, Code Pink has been calling for the impeachment of another Trump cabinet member, Secretary of War Pete Hegseth, the former Fox News commentator, who is now requiring all military men over the age of 30 to have their testosterone levels tested. What?
9: This is the Secretary of War Crimes. We need to end this war. We need to end the funding for war. The war crimes you committed in Iran and the Pacific waters, on Cuba, on Palestine. We don't need this money for bombs and for weapons. Secretary, we need this money for health care and housing. You're a war criminal. You should not be getting $1.5 trillion for the Pentagon budget. We need that money back in our communities. Stop the war crimes. Stop the war. Stop the funding for war.
10: Pete Hegseth, you're a war criminal. You should be arrested.
11: Hey.
10: What you're doing is despicable. The American people do not want to go into this war.
11: Wow.
10: We don't want to fight a war.
12: I didn't do anything.
10: I didn't do anything.
13: We are against this illegal war. This is against the Iranian people, 90 million people. Your hands are bloody of 17 Americans and 4,000 Iranians.
14: Stop bombing our children in Iran and Palestine. This is illegal. Iranians don't want this. Americans don't want this.
11: suspend until order is restored in the hearing room. We will begin the timing clock since you've been interrupted.
12: Stop protesting. Stop protesting.
15: He's a veteran. Be careful.
16: I'm a nurse. I'm watching people literally die, rationing their insulin, on how people getting frostbitten and discharged.
11: I would ask that the Capitol Police,
16: no,
11: whose professionalism I admire, remove those who are seeking to disrupt the hearing.
17: You are a misogynist. Not only that, you are a Christian Zionist. And you support the war in Gaza by the Zionists.
18: I want to thank the authorities.
12: Focused on lethality, meritocracy, warfighting, accountability, and
15: Senators,
12: readiness.
15: Corrupt senators, when are you going to stop bombing babies in Gaza? Veterans are committing suicide and are homeless. My father, a veteran, committed suicide. And you're sending money to bomb babies.
17: Yes,
15: we send money to bomb children in Gaza. Shame on all of you. We need money. We need money for veterans committing suicide. Veterans are homeless. We need money here, not to bomb babies in Gaza. Shame on all of you. My father, a veteran, committed suicide. We need money to help veterans who have PTSD. Not money to send to bomb babies.
19: What are we doing? Shame on all of you who don't speak up against the genocide.
20: 20 years of illegal war and a genocide in Gaza, that's the recruiting crisis. No money for disasters, only $8 billion to Israel's alone children. That's the recruiting crisis.
15: Can I leave, please?
21: Oh, just protesting.
0: You heard it right here, Code Pink, in Congress, calling out Pete Hegseth, the Secretary of War, taking the United States into lots of new wars, endless wars, requesting billions more in Pentagon spending, and ordering the bombing of an Iranian elementary school to launch this disastrous war against the people of Iran. Check out Code Pink's Arrest Pete Hegseth campaign at codepink.org, arrest Hegseth, to hold Hegseth accountable for carrying out an illegal and unprovoked war on Iran. On the heels of our Code Pink campaign and growing public opposition to the Trump-Hegseth war on Iran, Republican Thomas Massie, soon to leave Congress, introduced articles of impeachment against Hegseth. Code Pink co-founder Medea Benjamin will debrief it all. With me now is Medea Benjamin, co-founder of Code Pink. Welcome, Medea.
15: Hey, good to be on with you, Marcy.
0: Yeah, I'm so glad that we caught up with you because there's so much going on, even though the House has adjourned or because the House has adjourned for recess. People are thinking, well, what should I do now? I've got to do something. The world is upside down. What do you suggest we do during this congressional recess?
15: I suggest you try to find your member of Congress if they're out there campaigning and confront them and say that we want to end the wars in Iran. We want to stop the U.S. money and weapons going to Israel. And do your homework first and look up to see where they stand on this. There's a good tool now that a new policy has put out where you can just type in the name of your congressperson and it will come up all the good things and the bad things they've done related particularly to Israel and Palestine. And of course, if you can't find them, you can always call their office, call their DC office. The switchboard is easy, 202-224-3121, and say, I want you to do everything to cut the ties with Israel and stop the war in Iran.
0: Yes, and there are a lot of efforts underway to do that in both the House and the Senate. So we just heard Pete Hegseth being confronted by Code Pink. We heard Thomas Massie introducing articles of impeachment against Hegseth. And we heard Mike Johnson defending this guy. Yet Mike Johnson must have had a good reason for calling that recess and not allowing a vote to be held on the impeachment of Hegseth. Do you think there would have been quite a few Republican defectors who would have voted for impeachment?
3: I don't know. You know, Tom Massie says he has Republicans who have defected, and certainly Mike Johnson seems very afraid of that vote. I think that the articles of impeachment are really good. I mean, they go into different aspects of the illegality of the war in Iran, also brings in the U.S. support for the Saudis in Yemen. It brings up the illegal Caribbean boat attacks and other issues. So it's quite comprehensive and it's good. So I think another thing is to push your member of Congress to support his efforts to impeach Pete Hegseth.
0: Of course, impeaching Trump is what a lot of people, particularly Ralph Nader, I listened to his podcast, are calling for, and there have been grassroots hearings, testimony to that effect, but there's no vote yet, I don't think, right? There hasn't been a vote yet on impeaching Trump?
3: No, and champion Al Green unfortunately lost his seat, so we won't have him in the new Congress. But there are certainly a lot of members of Congress who would like to impeach Trump, and of course he should be impeached.
0: Yeah, and I'm really curious to see what happens after the midterms, provided that we have midterms, to Hakeem Jeffries, right, and to Chuck Schumer, the leaders or the ranking minority leaders in the House and the Senate, because I know there's a lot of resentment amongst the base of the Democratic Party when they look at this leadership and its allegiance to Israel. It's really nauseating.
3: Well, that's right, and it's not just the Democratic base. It's now the overwhelming, it's the majority of Americans. And yet you have this leadership in the party that continues its allegiance. Now, I must say they are better on Iran than they are in Israel, but let's connect the two and recognize that the war in Iran was started by Israel. It's Israel that pushed the U.S. into this war. And then we have indications that the Democrats are not going to do very much. And one big indication is that they put in the House Jared Moskowitz, one of the most pro-Israel members of Congress. They just elevated him to head the House committee that deals with the Middle East. And so if the House takes over, he would be the one in charge of that. So there has to be a big campaign to say, what the heck are you doing? Get Jared Moskowitz out of there. You can't pretend to us that you're going to do something about the U.S. support for Israel and then make moves like that. And of course, then there are efforts to stop this weapon sales, this $2.8 billion in new weapon sales, 40,000 2,000-pound bombs. It is just disgusting. And where are they going to be used? They're going to be used in Gaza. They're going to be used in Lebanon. And there's the ethnic cleansing that continues to go on in the West Bank. And they're going to be used in Syria. So it's just unconscionable to be sending more bombs to Israel at this time. And we have mild indications that the Democratic leadership, at least in the House, is not supporting it. But they have to do much more than that. They have to speak out forcefully. They have to organize. They have to really make this a major issue, which they only will do if we do. So we have to push that. And the other thing that, Marcy, that our listeners might remember is this Section 1217 that was added to the National Defense Authorization Act to further integrate the U.S. and Israeli militaries. Well, that's still in there right now. And so that's another thing that we should be shouting out about and say, remove that from the NDAA. We do not want to further integrate U.S. and Israeli militaries. So there's a lot for us to tell our representatives.
0: There certainly is. And so during these next, what, few months, I'm not sure when will the House reconvene? Do we know?
3: They come back November 8th.
0: Okay. After the midterms, yes. It's really imperative that people do visit their representatives and tell them what they think, because clearly there's not enough pressure on them from the base and from, you know, just ordinary people, really, not necessarily activists, that Hakeem Jeffries and Jared Moskowitz can go forward with
4: their patronage of a pariah apartheid genocidal state and want us to be complicit in this genocide is really an outrage. And the fact that Hakeem Jeffries met with Jared Kushner only adds insult to injury. Yeah. So, Medea, we thank you so much for being our voice in Washington, D.C., and for organizing with Olivia DiNucci and mobilizing to oppose these horrific policies. And we've just got to keep going. We can't give up now. There's too much at stake here.
3: Absolutely. And remind people that the money that they're paying at the gas pump is because of the war in Iran that the U.S. got into because of Israel. So that's a very clear reminder of what the war is costing us.
4: Absolutely. Thank you for joining us on Code Pink Radio. Medea Benjamin, co-founder of Code Pink.
3: Bye-bye.
4: Coming up on Code Pink Radio, an interview with author Dr. David Vine on leaked reports that Trump plans to open a new U.S. military base, another one inside Israel.

0: I'm Marcy Winograd. Welcome back to Code Pink Radio, where author Dr. David Vine is here to also talk about that runaway budget, as well as a leaked report that suggests Trump wants to spend $500 million to further fuse the U.S. and Israeli militaries with a new military base. Dr. David Vine is the author of a trilogy of books about war and peace, including The United States of War, A Global History of America's Endless Conflicts, From Columbus to the Islamic State. David was a professor of anthropology at American University in Washington, D.C. for 18 years before resigning with the rank of full professor in 2024. Welcome to Code Pink Radio, Dr. David Vine.
1: Marcy, thank you so much for having me. It's always a pleasure to talk to you.
0: Yes, I'm looking forward to this conversation. We have a lot to learn. So you posted, David, on social media that the Trump administration plans to establish a new U.S. military base in Israel. This at a time when the Republicans want to further fuse the United States and Israeli militaries with intelligence sharing and co-development of weapons. Tell us more about this proposed U.S. military base in Israel.
1: Could be bases, plural. In short, this is an incredibly dangerous and stupid idea. It's unclear where the Trump administration is now, but we do know that the central command, part of the US military responsible for trying to control, dominate the greater Middle East, has been considering a plan to move US military bases and troops to Israel. This is amid the, as you noted, illegal war, U.S.-Israeli war against Iran. In that war, U.S. military bases, there are dozens of U.S. military bases in most of the countries in the greater Middle East. And these bases have experienced extreme levels of damage. News has been coming out about the damage in drips and drabs. The Pentagon has not been saying much, if anything, about damage suffered from Iranian retaliatory attacks. But just this week, CBS News published photos that were leaked from US military personnel stationed around the region that show even more extensive damage than we already knew. We knew there were billions of dollars in damage likely caused by Iran's retaliatory attacks in places like Kuwait, Bahrain, the United Arab Emirates, Jordan, Iraq, and beyond. Now we know the damage is even more significant. And we also have the multiple US government reports attesting to the damage. And in this context, the Trump administration and the Pentagon are rethinking what to do about this huge infrastructure of military bases, US military bases that have been occupying the Middle East for literally decades and at the cost of many, many tens of billions of dollars to US taxpayers. There are people now across the political spectrum, even sort of the most warmongering of neoconservatives, acknowledge that US bases in places like Kuwait and Bahrain and the United Arab Emirates and beyond are just too vulnerable to maintain US troops there. We've seen 18 U.S. troops killed at U.S. bases in the region. We've seen hundreds wounded at a minimum. Again, there's indication that the Pentagon may not be releasing complete casualty figures. In addition to, of course, thousands of

0: presence there and would be a disastrous and incredibly dangerous idea. Would make the US, of course, even more complicit in Israel's genocide in Gaza and the ethnic cleansing in the West Bank. It would de facto support any and all wars that Israel would wage, and Israel has been waging war against nearly all of its neighbors. We could see future wars that the US would be dragged into in places like Turkey, in Syria, with Iran yet again, Lebanon. So I think people need to ask themselves, do we want to spend even more money supporting Israel and get dragged into yet more endless wars? Or do we want to choose a fundamentally different path? The latter, of course, is what I would support.
1: Yes, Dr. David Vine, you said a lot. There's a lot there to unpack. Let's go back to when you said we already have bases in Israel. So, my understanding is that the Israelis have an Air Force base called Mashiban Air Force Base, where we have dozens of U.S. Air Force personnel already. What are they doing there? Do you know? And are there others who are stationed elsewhere? What did you mean when you said we already have U.S. military bases in Israel?
0: So, by my count and the count of others, there are at least 6 to 9 US military installations in Israel already. And many of them have been there for quite some time. That the base you referenced is the first acknowledged, as they call it, permanent US military base in Israel. It was acknowledged in 2017, but there have been secretive bases there going back to the early 21st century and probably even earlier. There's a Navy facility in at the port of Haifa. There are radar installations. There is a support facility for US military personnel. And there are at least 2 air bases that the US Air Force occupies and uses. The US, as part of the damage that was suffered to US bases outside of Israel, the US military responded in a variety of ways. It sent some troops as far as Europe. It sent other troops to literally the desert in some cases to sleep in their cars. In other cases, it sent US military personnel to civilian hotels, likely being a violation of the laws of war, turning everyone around those personnel into human shields. Of course, that's been a longstanding critique of the likes of Hamas. And they sent around 6,000 Air Force personnel to a base in southern Israel that was actually built by the US military in 1982, or beginning in 1982, as part of the Camp David Accords that brought peace between Israel and Egypt. There are also upwards of 200 aircraft at that base. And they're even at the main international airport in Israel that has become a de facto US military base amid this war, because there are no safe places to keep US troops and weaponry.
1: So this is a widely unreported story, isn't it, that we have several, if not more, U.S. military bases in Israel? I don't read about this in the New York Times, the Washington Post. I don't read about it.
0: It's true, and in part of the global infrastructure of US military bases, they now number surely over 800 bases in more than 80 foreign countries and colonies. And this is an infrastructure of bases that's been in place since World War II, building on earlier US bases established outside of US territory. And many of them are secretive. I say about 800 because there is no definitive count of US bases around the world anywhere, let alone in Israel. But the US bases in Israel, which also include pre-positioned weaponry sites, so sites where the US military maintains large amounts of weaponry that can be deployed and used actually both by the US and Israeli militaries. That has been another long-standing type of military installation the US has maintained in Israel. So they are among the most secretive of US bases around the world.
1: These bases in Israel, what the US bases that we're talking about, what exactly is going on there? Is that where weapons that are produced by General Dynamics, Raytheon, Lockheed Martin, Northrop Grumman, are they stored at these bases, or are these bases used for AI drone operations? Do we know anything about what they're doing?
0: We don't fully know, but I think we.

0: safe to assume that they play an integral role in US war fighting in the war against Iran, and likely play have played roles in other US wars in the region. But it's clear that they've taken on greater importance because the US has had to, the US military has had to evacuate so many of its bases in the region due to the damage from Iran's retaliatory attacks. And a goodly number of troops and weaponry have been sent to Israel, where indeed there were already stocks of munitions and missiles and other US weapons. But the true story of what the US military is doing in Israel, how it has used Israel as a base, effectively the whole country has been a kind of base, that story has not been told.
1: I am reminded of the great Daniel Ellsberg, who passed away the last few years, and he was, of course, one of the whistleblowers of my time. When he Xeroxed, he and Tony Russo Xeroxed about 700 pages from the Pentagon Papers, detailing how the United States lied about the Gulf of Tonkin, how we, oh, there were a myriad of crimes, and he would always say, "Why aren't there more whistleblowers? I invite the whistleblowers to come forward." And so I'm thinking that's really important that we have whistleblowers who are or have experienced being stationed in Israel to come forward and tell the world what are we doing there?
0: It's true. There are surely thousands of military personnel who have spent time there. One of the sort of ways that a US presence is disguised in Israel and in other places is by saying they're just deployed to an Israeli military base, and there is one US facility that's entirely surrounded by an Israeli base. In other cases, they're joint bases. In other cases, they're referred to as temporary bases. So this isn't a permanent base. The US has a quote unquote temporary military base in Honduras that's been there since the early 1980s. These are absurdities, of course, but surely there are thousands of military personnel who could attest to their time in Israel and what they did. And but the Trump administration and the Hegseth Pentagon, the Secretary of War, Pete Hegseth, have of course cracked down on anyone who would even dare to talk to a journalist. They have gone after whistleblowers, and the ones that leaked the photographs to CBS News are incredibly brave for having done so. And we can only hope that more whistleblowers step up and share what they know, given the complete lack of transparency and honesty coming from the Trump administration.
1: I'm Marcy Winograd. You're listening to Code Pink Radio. With me is Dr. David Vine, who has written a trilogy on war and militarization and military U.S. military bases around the world. David Vine, do you think this, I don't know if I should call it a base realignment or what, but this pivoting to Israel as a place where we're going to have a proliferation of military bases is a result of the some of them are despots in the Middle East who have been housing US military bases, saying, you know what, we don't want to take this risk anymore? Or is it just that the US says, oh, well, we don't really want to have to protect them anyway, and the bases are a mess, so we're gonna leave? What do you think?
0: There are a range of motivations. There are people across the Middle East and countries that have hosted US bases who are questioning this long-standing alliance and the idea that US bases in countries, again, like Kuwait and Bahrain and Jordan, the United Arab Emirates, Oman, the idea that those bases, US bases, are protecting those countries, the folly of that has been shown for the entire world to see. They have turned, US bases have turned those countries hosting them into targets. Iran is not interested in waging a war against Bahrain or the United Arab Emirates. They're only attacking those countries because they host major US military installations. So there are people across the region who are questioning this long-standing practice that goes dates to the 1980s, at least, in some cases even earlier. And there are people in the Trump administration who realize that it would be tremendously expensive to rebuild these bases that can't be protected. Even with the best missile defense systems, there is no way to defend against, especially Iran's strategy of using very cheap drones and easy to produce drones. US bases around the world are increasingly obsolete given the difficulty of protecting them and the troops that inhabit them. So this idea of sending more troops to and equipment and weaponry to Israel is really built around a fantasy that they will be more secure in Israel, where the Iron Dome system, the much vaunted Iron Dome system, is also imperfect. No missile defense system is perfect. Drones and other missiles have caused considerable damage to Israel, coming from Iran in this war and in prior wars. So this is really based on a fantasy of greater security in Israel, and it's ultimately doubling down on a completely failed strategy, a strategy that the US government has pursued for decades to use military bases to try to control the greater Middle East and its oil and natural gas supplies, this critical part of the world. The US should have abandoned this strategy long ago. What have these bases done? They're often portrayed as sort of gifts of security, as being defensive in nature. These bases have the track record, the evidence, the history shows these bases have been launch pads for offensive wars of choice, including the US-led wars in Afghanistan and Iraq, Libya, and beyond. These bases are not defensive in nature. They are offensive in nature. And they are, of course, wasting tens of billions of dollars a year that could be used in the United States and elsewhere to improve people's lives. The phrase, babies, not bombs, babies, not bombs, has gained increasing significance in the recent primaries in New York and in other midterm primaries around the country, where people are gravitating toward a message that we should be investing in the lives of babies, nurturing the lives of babies, not investing in bombs that take the lives of babies. And similarly, I think we can say babies, not bases. We should be investing in the lives of babies and others, not investing in military bases and the tremendously expensive infrastructure that are enriching more of the weapons manufacturers and other Pentagon contractors in the military industrial complex.
1: Yes, and all of this the talk of establishing more, not just talk really, but plans to establish additional US military bases in Israel comes at a time when Congress is considering the passage of a National Defense Authorization Act, NDAA, which is more or less a policy outline for a budget for the military, for the Department of War. And within that NDAA, which passed the House, now there's another version in the Senate, there's a section that would further fuse the US and Israeli militaries with co-development of weapons. We're already doing that to some extent, but this is, to establish an office inside the Pentagon to coordinate this and to coordinate intelligence sharing. At the same time that we're reading about Trump has a plan to send another 40,000 2,000-pound bombs to Israel. And you have to wonder when are members of Congress going to say enough, impeach Hegseth, impeach Trump, no more money for these endless wars. What do you think? Any predictions?
0: People across the country get it. People in Congress, too many of them at least, don't appear to get it. People across the country have, to say they've soured on the US support for Israel and the US relationship with Israel is a vast understatement. US support for Israel has declined across the political spectrum dramatically, including among Republicans, but also Democrats and independents. Because people are sick and tired of spending billions of dollars every year subsidizing the US military and well, they're sick of that too, but they're sick and tired of US taxpayers subsidizing the Israeli military and the Israeli state, a very wealthy country that can defend itself quite easily. They're sick and tired of all forms of support for the Israeli military. And what we're seeing is the pro-Israeli government lobby and the Israeli government itself increasingly desperate and looking for ways to maintain the alliance between the United States and Israel. The Trump administration, of course, has been the greatest of supporters of the Israeli government, of Netanyahu and his cohort. But even in the Trump administration, there's some signs of growing questioning. And on Capitol Hill, I'm happy to say, there is unprecedented criticism of Israel. The Democratic National Committee at its summer meeting passed a resolution calling for the universal enforcement of the Leahy laws. The Leahy laws are laws that prohibit the US from supporting or financing foreign militaries that have a documented record of human rights abuses, and this would include Israel. The Leahy laws have not been enforced. They were not enforced by Democratic President Joe Biden. They haven't been enforced by the Trump administration, among others. But this is a sign of the growing criticism of Israel within Congress and across the country. And we're also seeing with what's called the Block the Bombs Act, growing numbers of co-sponsors among members of Congress who are saying enough. Enough with sending money and bombs to Israel to be used to bomb babies, among others.
1: David Vine, let's go back and talk about these US bases in Israel that already exist, if you don't mind. The one I read about, I think that you had mentioned earlier when you did a post for Academics for Peace. Check it out if you're on Instagram. It's a great site. You had talked about a new base. And from my understanding, it's that the US or Trump plans to spend $500 million. I don't know how far that goes on a new military base, and that one would be along the Gaza border, whereas we have others that are further inside. So maybe just a quick rundown. I know you mentioned some of them previously, but a quick rundown of where we already have US military bases in Israel.
0: So there are a range of Army, Air Force, and US Navy bases or installations in Israel, and some of them, again, quite secretive, so we don't fully know what they are doing. But by my count, at least two Air Force bases, including this base that the US built in southern Israel, as part of the Camp David Accords in 1982. The construction started in 1982. There's the base you referenced, the first officially announced permanent US military base in Israel, announced in 2017. There are radar installations. There is a troop support facility that the US maintains for military personnel in the country. There's the Navy port in Haifa, where another facility supports the US Navy operating in the region. And this is just the beginning. In addition to the pre-positioned sites, these are basically large storage facilities for the high-powered weaponry, munitions, missiles, bombs, and more that, again, both the US and Israeli militaries have access to. There's been talk of constructing a new base on the border of Gaza as part of Trump's fantasies and plans for turning Gaza into a huge real estate development boon, which increasingly would look like another exercise in forced displacement in the ethnic cleansing of the Gaza Strip, a longtime desire of people like Netanyahu. And Trump, of course, is ruling over this real estate development plan and under the auspices of his so-called Board of Peace. It's really the abomination of even the destruction of language, let alone the destruction of lives in Gaza. More than 73,000 Palestinians in Gaza killed since the start of the genocide, and that's the most conservative of estimates. It could be in the range of 200,000 or more, and of course, hundreds of thousands injured. Millions displaced. Nearly everyone in Gaza has been displaced at least once. This is what the US would be signing up for, underlining its complicity with the genocide in Gaza and growing ethnic cleansing in the West Bank if the US is to build new US bases and send more US troops to Israel, in addition to the possibility that it would further fuse the US and Israeli militaries through this planned office that, as Jennifer Kavanaugh, great military analyst, has pointed out, Israel has a very well-documented track record of spying on the United States, and the idea of putting an intelligence sharing facility in the Pentagon, in which Israeli military personnel would be operating, would be a direct blow to U.S. national security and endanger U.S. national security because of the intelligence gathering opportunities provided to Israel.
1: It's so Orwellian as not to be believed, but it's true. It is true what the Trump administration and before that, the Biden administration and before that, the Obama administration, the crimes that they have been complicit in. I'm talking about war crimes, drone assassinations, endless wars, and so forth. You mentioned language, Dr. David Vine. And I know as an anthropologist, you published an article, I know we've got a document, a lengthy document analyzing the use of language and how language can be used, weaponized to legitimize all of these crimes. So I'd like to talk about that for a minute, your guide to language and what we want to be clear about, the words we want to avoid and words that we might use instead.
0: Happy to talk about the Words About War Matter language guide. That is the Words About War Matter language guide that the Network to Dismantle the Military Industrial Complex published a couple of years ago, and we've updated since then. I was part of a team that put together these suggestions for how to talk about and write about war and foreign policy, US and otherwise, because so often in the media and elsewhere, we see reporting and discussions of war and foreign policy dominated by, as you mentioned, Orwellian euphemisms, words that make it harder to figure out what the heck is going on, and that frequently disguise the human damage that is at the heart of what war is. People, human beings, are talked about as collateral damage so often, as ways to hide the ways in which war tears human beings, human bodies apart. It hides the blood and guts that are what war is. It so often harm civilians more than military personnel. Another word that's sort of related to some of our discussion that is often misused is that of defense, defense spending. People talk about in the media are talking about Trump's proposal for a $1.5 trillion defense budget. Now, it's first important to point out that $1.5 trillion would be the largest US military budget in US history and in world history, and it would be a 50% or more increase over already out of control Pentagon spending. But to describe that spending as defense spending is a complete abuse of the word defense, and again, hides the way in which so much military spending has gone to precisely the opposite, and that is offense. The AP is one of many organizations to recommend avoiding that word in discussions of war and the military. It is military spending or Pentagon spending or far better alternatives. So little of the budget that is allotted to the Pentagon, the entity that controls the armed forces, so little of it actually goes to defending the United States. It's gone to launching and waging a long series of endless wars, especially since 2001 and the George W. Bush administration's launching of its so-called war on terror, another term that we discuss ways in which it is tremendously unhelpful and should be avoided generally, unless calling attention to it. These endless wars have been waged by a department that is officially called the Department of Defense. Again, a term that hides the offensive nature of that department by and large since World War II. One of the few things I give Trump credit for is renaming that entity, the Department of War. I think that that is the former name of the department. And I think it's a far more honest description of what that department has done through history and is doing now. I think it should remain the Department of War until, I would propose that until we go through a period of at least 5 years of not waging a war, could we think about returning the name of that agency to the Department of Defense? I think we, of course, also need to build a Department of Peace, but that's another story.
1: I couldn't agree with you more. I cringe when I hear people say defense spending, and I hear people on the right and the left and in the center using that term, defense spending. I try never to say that. It's military spending, it's war spending. It's for war, it's for preparing for war, it's for waging war, it's not for defense. Now I'm looking at some of the other words you
0: And
1: had.
0: can I just add to that
1: Sure.
0: similarly, because just to make people attuned, and then the guide itself is designed to try to make people attuned to when they're being basically lied to by the media or the government through the use of language. But people also speak about defense contractors. These are not Lockheed Martin and Raytheon and General Dynamics and Boeing are not providing defensive services by and large. They're providing offensive weapons, and they should be described as such, as weapons manufacturers, not defense contractors. Or weapons contractors would be a fine alternative. So anytime one hears the language of defense, we should put our thinking caps on and ask ourselves, is what is going on really? Does it have anything to do with defense?
1: Exactly. And if you're listening and you'd like to know more about this language guide, check out wordsaboutwar.org. And on that page, you can download a condensed version of all the research. I think it's 2 pages. And I'm looking at words to avoid. And so I'm just going to throw out a few. So you have listed collateral damage. No, that's civilian killings, that's murderers. You have enemy non-combatants. Those are civilians who are targeted. You have boots on the ground. How about troops, military personnel, soldiers? And then there's this one, intervention. That sounds so benign when we're really talking about war, invasion, attack. And with that, I want to thank you so much for joining us on Code Pink Radio, Dr. David Vine. You have enlightened us, you have informed us, and we will go forth vigilant to stop this runaway military budget, endless wars, and criminality on the part of the US government. So thank you, David.
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2: Welcome to Guerrilla Radio, recorded September 23rd, 2026. Well, the 2.5-year campaign to spare Fairy Creek's ancient forests from timber company Teal Jones saw more than 1,200 everyday citizens arrested and charged with contempt of a court injunction. The 2023 Henderson decision put an end to the legal peril for those who chose to put themselves between the loggers and one of the last old-growth stands remaining on Vancouver Island. The cameras may have gone now, as have untold numbers of irreplaceable forest giants, but the fight to save what remains continues. David Quigg is an organizer with the Sierra Club of BC. He will be among the throng before the BC legislature buildings demanding hands-off old growth October 4th, the day before the fall sitting of the provincial parliament. David Quigg in the first half, and itinerant musician, songwriter, and relentless activist David Rovix was in Victoria last week. The occasions for his visit were support for Cuba and the end of the illegal U.S. blockade of the island nation, now in its 65th year, and the first International Day of Peace summit on peace and social justice held over the weekend on the ledge grounds. Rovix, who has been compared to such social movement giants as Woody Guthrie, Pete Seeger, and Phil Oakes, provided the music for resistance as he has done so many times and in myriad places. But there's more to David Rovix than just a 1,000-deep repertoire and countless gigs around the world. He is, too, a prolific essayist and media activist covering the people and issues ignored by the state and corporate press. Sounds familiar. David Rovix, writer and journalist in the second half. But first, David Quigg and Protecting the Last Ancient Forests. Welcome to the program, David.
3: Thanks for having me.
2: Well, it's my great pleasure, of course. Now, David, what can people expect to see at the legislature lawn October 4th?
3: Well, going to see a large gathering. We're hoping for big numbers, so tell your friends, of people who care deeply about the last remaining ancient forests here in BC, which are globally rare, and they're almost gone. They've been progressively targeted for decades and decades. And now there's just small areas that are left, but they do so much heavy lifting for all of the things we care about, the web of life and all the animals that we associate with beautiful British Columbia. And so we're going to be there holding up banners that were painted by a friend and a wonderful longtime forest activist, Bobby Arbus, who's going to be showing up with these marvelous canvases that show the forest beings in all their majesty. And we're going to have a tarp, or, you know, sort of interactive art tarp canvas where people can trace their hands, because the event is called Hands Off Old Growth. There are going to be speeches, but not long droning on speeches. We're really going to talk specifically about this particular moment that we're in and what's at stake. Some First Nations are going to be speaking, union leaders, or I should say maybe retired union leaders, and other people that are really well-informed in this space to talk about what this means for all of us and why protecting these forests is crucial at this moment.
2: Well, we've been cutting trees here on a mass scale in British Columbia for a century and a half or so. I've lived here about half a century in Victoria. As long as I can remember, the idea was that, well, yes, we're cutting all these forests down, but we're replanting the forests. When you mentioned Bobby Arbus and his painting of the forest creatures, could you maybe disabuse people of their idea that it's okay to cut down a virgin forest to replace it with a tree plantation?
3: Yeah, you named it. That's right. You're cutting a forest and you're replacing it with a plantation. A plantation is not a forest. These are biodiversity deserts, or another way of saying it is life doesn't live there. some trees, mono species of trees that have been replanted. Sometimes glyphosate has been sprayed to kill other deciduous and other so-called unproductive, the trees industry doesn't want to grow there. So that you get a monocrop that's not healthy, that's overcrowded, and that's very susceptible to fire. And what we're seeing, tragically every summer, is these plantations are wreaking havoc across all communities of this province by catching fire, much more so than old growth forests. And so there are a lot of consequences, not just the losing of the biodiversity and the magnificent web of life that is hanging on by a thread at this moment. We are actually creating danger for communities, be it through fire or be it through flood. And so this is, it is on so many levels, it's absolutely important to protect the last remaining old growth and to get away from this plantation clear cutting cycle to actually good forestry. And we can do that. And there's a lot of jobs that would come out of that.
2: Well, some of our listeners may be surprised. They may be well familiar with Bayer Monsanto's poison glyphosate being applied to their food crops. They may not be aware that the same product is being applied out in the natural world in British Columbia and in other jurisdictions. Is that science settled? Is it settled that the glyphosate is promoting bigger and more frequent fires in the forests?
3: I can't speak directly to a specific study on exactly that correlation. The science is settled on monocrop plantations being highly flammable. Because to put it in sort of understandable terms, an old growth forest is like a sponge. It holds moisture and it calls water from the atmosphere. It invites the rain to fall again. When you strip that sponge, you're left with an eroded ground that's been beaten by the sun. If you've ever walked through a clear cut in the summer, you won't last long. It's like walking in the Sahara or something. It's just so hot, and that ground is just getting beaten. So all that moisture is evaporating. The sponge is drying out, and what gets replanted are these monocrops without deciduous trees, because that's what the glyphosate is eliminating. And these deciduous trees are naturally fire retardant. In fact, aspen is often called the asbestos of the forest, asbestos being a famous fire preventer. Well, aspen and other deciduous are famous fire preventers, but we are, when I say we, the forest industry over decades has been strategically eliminating these trees that keep our communities safe because they act as natural fire breaks.
2: Well, and it's not only the trees that are preventing fires. In your report or your release promoting the event, you talk about the First Nations involvement in the process, the necessary First Nations involvement, and also a little about the history of First Nations and their use of fire to reduce the dangers of these massive fires that we've been seeing, especially in these last few years.
3: Absolutely. So over 100 years ago, cultural burning or prescribed fire was banned by the BC government. And First Nations for thousands of years used fire in very strategic and intelligent ways that created more balance with ecosystems and reduced fuel loading, made sure grasslands maintained their grassland integrity. That was all lost through colonization. It was basically just stopped. And there are efforts now to bring back cultural burning or prescribed burns, prescribed fire led by First Nations. And this is very encouraging. But when you look at the scale that it's happening at, it's really not something to think that, okay, this is being adopted widespread, and therefore, communities are going to be safe. Or it's really happening in too small of pockets, and it does need to happen in greater ways. And First Nations have so much knowledge and really need to be upheld as leaders in this community safety effort through that cultural burning.
2: Well, if you've just tuned in, you're listening to Guerrilla Radio. I'm speaking today with David Quick. David is an organizer with the Sierra Club of BC. He'll be among the throng before the BC legislature buildings demanding hands off old growth October 4th. David, you have a manifesto of a sort. You've written what you want the government to do, what they need to address. I'm looking at the government, the Ministry of Forests webpage, and they have a big page on old growth, and they promised, this is an old promise, their policy came out in 2019. They released it to the public in 2020, and this is the Old Growth Strategic Review. I'm sure that you're familiar with that.
3: Yeah, absolutely. So that was an exciting time to have a very intelligent expert panel give an in-depth overview of the state of old growth in this province and recommending what areas need to be deferred. So that word deferred means, you know, hold off on the cutting. Mm-hmm. These blocks, these polygons should not be auctioned, was the recommendation of that, what's called the technical advisory panel of the Old Growth Strategic Review. So a lot of good work happened out of that that whole process. However, what we're seeing now is a lot of those areas recommended for deferral, and this is our own report that Sierra Club put out last year, saw that there's been an increase in targeting those areas exactly that panel said do not cut at four times the rate of other old growth. So it's kind of like we helped create a protection map of saying these are the areas that are so significant for biodiversity, for watershed resilience, don't cut them. And now industry is cutting them at four times the rate compared with other old growth. So it's a disaster. It's very, it's so sad to see the flipping of that script, really, from protection to now targeting.
2: I don't know whether to laugh or cry when I'm looking at this report. It has a subtitle, A New Future for Old Forests. And under that subtitle, it lists the 14 recommendations, many of which overlap with the recommendations that you and Sierra and others are putting forth. But the government here, it seems to me, are acting as though, oh, yes, we hear you, we understand, and we're following through and we're doing this. Almost 7 years later, David, what kind of progress have they made other than increasing the cut of the most at-risk forests, as you described?
3: There are areas that the government uplifts as banner valleys, or, you know, small little slivers, let's call them, in a very, very large province that have been marked for conservation, and they absolutely are worth celebrating. However, when you're protecting a sliver but targeting everything else, is that really a win? So that's really what's going on here. You know, to use the analogy of guts and feathers, the province has been logged to guts and feathers, sometimes mm-hmm. not even guts are left. And to be just protecting a little pocket here or there while maintaining that industrial forestry model that is just going after the last remaining old growth in a very targeted way, because the province has not managed second growth in a responsible way, in a way that would actually create valuable timber, the target, the scope of the barrel of the gun remains on old growth because that's where the money is. However, when we look at so many other jurisdictions, be it, you know, even Sweden, Finland, who cut all their old growth ages ago, they have been getting more fiber, if you want to call it that, out of their second growth than BC gets out of all of its forestry operations combined. So that, for example, just Sweden itself, there are more cubic meters of fiber coming out of Sweden than out of all of BC, and that's all second growth. So it's a choice. We can manage our second growth better. We don't need to be targeting old growth and going after it until it's all gone, and it really is right on the edge of completely disappearing.
2: Well, when you say that the plantations or these second growth areas are barren of life, do the Swedes and other jurisdictions that have been practicing logging even longer than we have here in BC, are they having any success with rehabilitation, like with animal, you know, flora and fauna adapting to that and repopulating those areas? Are there wolves left, for example, in Sweden? Are there any wildlife that can coexist with that model?
3: That's a very good question. That's something I need to do a bit more research into, because I don't want to uplift Sweden or Finland as,
2: right, yeah,
3: you know, as a template, because there still are very, you know, there's industrial logging that's happening there. That is very detrimental to wildlife populations. So I wouldn't want to speak without proper knowledge. However, there are models of forestry. In fact, I'm working with a forestry ecologist right now on a selective harvesting model that would restore second growth to old growth values over time through selective harvesting in a very strategic way. And this is the kind of thing we need to roll out at scale here in this province. We have the knowledge. We just need to get out of this corporate controlled trap where the corporations are, you know, they want a clear cut, because that's their model, is to liquidate a tenure that they hold, an area that they hold the license to. Their model is hit that shareholder profit quarter mark ASAP, and that means clear cutting, and it means degrading the land more and more. And so what's replanted is not good. You know, these aren't good forests for any value, be it biodiversity, be it animals, be it even the trees themselves. If you've seen a logging truck recently, you've probably seen what looks like toothpicks on the back of a truck. And that is the second growth that's growing back is very, very small. And you will also see logging trucks on the road, as I'm sure many people have, that have old growth on them. And sadly, a lot of that old growth is still being shipped out as raw logs and is not being processed here. So that's the thing. We need to move from corporate to community control, and we need to move from volume-based logging, which the corporations love, to value-added community jobs that are really getting the most out of every tree cut.
2: Well, those second growth trees, or third growth, or fourth even, are called, a good friend of mine who worked for many years as a tree planter refers to them as pecker poles. And he also told me that, as I'm sure the stockholder reports filed by these companies reassure their investors, that they're replanting and that, you know, it's all going to be great in the end. But he tells me, no, the replanting is not all that it's cracked up to be. And of course, they're planting single species. And so you have these fire prone plantations as a result. Bill Johnston got a hold of me and connected you and I for this interview today. Bill's with Elders for Ancient Trees. They're going to be down there at the legislature as well for the hands-off old growth demo on the 4th of October. That's 1 to 3 on the lawn of the legislature. You're sure to see it, listener, when you go down there. It'll be evident. One of the issues that Bill was involved with intimately was the Fairy Creek fiasco, might not be the right term, but that carried on for a couple of years now. How familiar are you, David, with what went on in Fairy Creek, just up the road from us in Victoria, and what's happening now?
3: Yeah, quite familiar with what happened in Fairy Creek. I wasn't at Fairy Creek, actually. I was recovering from a pretty severe concussion during that time. I can't comment as someone who was there and saw the on-the-ground nuance, but I can say, you know, on a zooming out level, what Fairy Creek is emblematic of is a First Nation being caught without a choice. So the Pachidat Nation, some members of the Pachidat do not want to log their old growth, and for many different reasons. However, they have to pay the bills. And so they're forced into a situation where, you know, logging is the only option to put money on the table. That, because old growth has so many values for all of British Columbians, that shouldn't be a forced choice for any First Nation, be it through carbon accounting, be it through tourism, be it through the, you know, the banner of beautiful British Columbia. If we're actually going to still stand by that statement, we need to keep these last, very, very last pieces of old growth standing for these values. And we should not be forcing First Nations into an impossible choice where they have to. But, you know, here's the other thing. Those First Nations are often not getting much money at all from the industrial logging on their territory. It's sort of like, you know, being invited to the table finally after, you know, a really long time of colonization, not having First Nations at the resource table, and then saying, okay, well, you can have some crumbs and be happy with those crumbs. And if you speak up about it, you know, you've signed an NDA, you won't even get those crumbs. So that's the kind of situation that some nations are in, and it's absolutely shameful.
2: Oh, it seems to me more like you can do the dishes, and we've had the feast. Now you can sweep the floors. I think of the way, including First Nations, is top number one in the government in their speechifying, certainly, but also in their old growth strategic review. And I think about what happened there with the elder and chief Bill Jones, who eventually filed a lawsuit against his own nation. They go in there and they split the nation, or choose an elite within the nation to funnel their jobs and money, and the government does, and their money and so forth too, dividing and conquering essentially one nation after the next, is, you know, until they get their way. We see it with pipelines and mining and other things too.
3: You're absolutely right. I mean, it is an extension of that mindset. And I, to be very clear, I can't speak for the, you know, intentions or the nuance of an individual nation. However, I do know Elder Bill Jones quite well. I was at his the launch of his book event just last Sunday, actually. And, you know, there's an example of a Pachydat elder in his 80s who's not in good health, who is going across the province on a book tour to say what is happening on his territory is absolutely shameful and unacceptable. And what he said, I'm not inventing words here, is he's saying, because of colonization, hammering his people so hard for so many years, it's not a fair moment to be saying, well, you know, his nation wants to log this old growth, and therefore it needs to happen. He is saying his nation has been hammered so much by colonization that there's nothing on the table to really offer any alternative when there are many things that could be on the table.
2: Well, and Bill Jones' book is listening once again to our great mother, the Fairy Creek blockades, and the life story of Pachydat Elder Bill Jones. It's often said, though, yes, there can be sustainable logging, even with first growth, old growth, ancient forests, whichever term you wish to use. Do you think that's actually possible? We're dealing with such a vanishing small living structure. We still know very little about it, how these each element of this biodiversity works within and itself and with each other. And we're learning more, but these things are disappearing much faster than we can learn. Is it possible to have our cake and eat it too, in this sense?
3: Good, very good question. And I'll just say some of the things I've learned about old growth forests. So if you take 1 square centimeter of old growth forest soil, it has, and excuse me if I'm not getting the numbers quite right, but it has millions, if not billions, of microorganisms in that tiny square centimeter, as well as over a kilometer of mycorrhizal hyphae, meaning the connectors that connect nutrients in this incredible underground web that Suzanne Simard has actually called the Wood Wide Web, and studied at great length how functional forests and old growth forests in particular are just this interconnected web of life and communication and sophisticated intelligence that we are just beginning to understand. So to disrupt that before we even understand it is a crime. And especially in a climate emergency, when we know that BC's coastal temperate or interior temperate old growth forests hold more carbon than any other forest type, including the Amazon. And so, you know, we're thinking about carbon capture machines we could invent, you know, dreaming up these sci-fi solutions. Nature has the solution and has had it for millennia on the table. And so why would we go and cut that down in a climate emergency when our communities are on fire, when we're having huge drought issues? It doesn't make any sense. So old growth is worth more standing, and First Nations need to be part of that economic equation. You know, if they have a lot of old growth on their territory, they can be part of the solution as being guardians, as being stewards. There could be some very partial harvesting to increase forest health. I'm not saying exactly what that looks like, but absolutely, that's why, you know, sometimes hands-on old growth is also an appropriate statement to make. We're saying industry hands off, but stewardship hands on. Let's make sure these forests are healthy and working well for the long term. You know, they don't have invasive species in them, this kind of thing. So I don't know if that really answers your question of having your cake and eat it too, but we do know, and I'm actually meeting with some people that are doing very robust carbon accounting of old growth forests here in coastal BC that are worth way more than the you know, the short term one rotation clear cutting or harvesting of these stands. So yeah, and Sierra Club put out a report last year actually that showed billions of dollars. I believe it was $28 billion worth of value to keep the old growth in just two of the areas of BC. You know, that didn't cover the majority of the province by any means, but these two select areas is where we did our study, and found that number of keeping the old growth standing and intact was worth billions of dollars in terms of the ecosystem services that those forests provide.
2: Well, and the services to the future that we don't even understand. We don't understand all the things that those stands provide. Amongst the 14 recommendations of the Old Growth Strategic Review that I read, as presented by the Forestry Ministry, BC Forests, not one of them said stop cutting. It didn't just say outright. It was all very much bureaucraties, as far as I could see. But you write, pretending that liquidating the last ancient forests is a response.

0: how people can find out more and get involved.
1: For sure. So if you just go online and look up Hands Off Old Growth October 4th, you'll see that there are three events happening in the province. One of them is in Victoria at the Legislature Lawn, 1 p.m. to 3 p.m. Also, there's going to be live music to Bill Johnson, who you mentioned, is going to be performing with his band. I'll be, on the mic, maybe singing some backup harmonies, that kind of thing. So that's at the Legislature Lawn in Nelson. There's going to be an event at, I believe it's at Nelson City Hall. I think that one's starting at 2 p.m., between 2 and 4 p.m. And then in Courtney, there's going to be an event as well happening. I think it's Sims Park, if I'm not mistaken, just going on memory here. And that's at 1 p.m. October 4th, between 1 and 3. So Courtney, Nelson, Victoria, this is a moment to say we stand up for the web of life that is hanging on a thread that is essential for all of our well-being. We're not just talking about big trees that some tourists like to visit or some backcountry folks enjoy, hiking in the woods and seeing a big tree. That's not what this is about. This is about the web of life that does so much heavy lifting for cleaning our air, cleaning our water, upholding cultural values for First Nations, storing carbon on a mass scale. We cannot be cutting, our life support just as we are dealing with major, major consequences of climate change.
0: And not to mention, they have the right to survive on their own, independent of what we use them for. Thanks a lot, David Quick, for coming on. Go to the Facebook page too. The Elders for Ancient Trees are up there, and you can find out more if you didn't keep your notes as we were talking today. I'm going to take a brief break. I'll be joined by David Rovics after the break. We're going to talk about his recent visit here and some of his other work, and there's a lot of it and more than we can fit in, I'm certain. Thanks again, David, for coming on, eh?
1: Thank you so much.
2: Their message always to everybody through all their advertising, all their PR, everything is, we are your friends. And it's like, no, you are not our friends. Friends are not people whose bottom line is how much profit they can make out of you. It is completely different.
0: 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Where are

0: 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Well, itinerant musician, songwriter, and relentless social justice advocate and activist David Rovix was in Victoria last week. The occasions for his visit were support for Cuba and the end of the illegal U.S. blockade of the island nation, now in its 65th year, and the first International Day of Peace Summit on Peace and Social Justice held over the weekend on the Ledge grounds. Rovix, who's been compared to such social movement giants as Woody Guthrie, Pete Seeger, and Phil Oakes, provided the music for resistance, as he has done so many times, and in myriad places. But there's more to David Rovix than just a thousand deep repertoire and countless gigs around the world. He is, too, a prolific essayist and media activist covering the people and issues ignored by the state and corporate press. Hey, wait a minute. That's what I do. Welcome back to the program, David.
1: Hey, great to be back with you, Chris. And that was another brilliant introduction.
0: Get out of here. I'm always glad to have you on, of course. And we've talked a lot over the years about your musical activism, but less about your public interest interviews. That's a failing on my part. Right now at your site, davidrovix.com, you've got an interview and a support campaign that you've started for one of your Portland neighbors, Azalea. Who is Azalea, David, and what's her story?
1: She is one of the other parents of a bunch of a couple of kids that go to the same little elementary school with my youngest kids, and she has a younger child who's now two, who she had with another dad than the one who's got the kids in school, it was basically an abusive relationship that she got out of, and he took their baby, and he has and he's seeking sole custody, and it's all very messed up, and he's doing it out of spite, and it's definitely not in the best interest of the child, and it's all really messed up and hard to believe that it's happening as it is. And I thought at least interviewing Azalea and having a somewhere where people can hear her in their own words talking about what's going on would be good, because it's just so messed up that print media is not sufficient, so I thought it would be good to interview her, and I put together a little edited version of the interview to try to promote her crowdfunder and her situation, and hopefully it makes a difference, although not many people have seen it.
0: I found it a painful interview to watch, and it's an all too common situation, of course, when with abuse and then this fight, tugging at, well, it's as old as Solomon, isn't it? The fighting over the child. And I seem to recall his advice was to split the child in two. And I don't know if judges still recommend that, but I mean, it would be good for the parents to sort of consider it. So how, and of course, legal costs are astronomical in this country too, but I'm sure it's even more so where you are. So how do people best go about hearing Azalea in her own words and your interview and helping out?
1: If they go to any of my social media accounts and scroll down a bit, the interview will come right up. But there's not like a real simple URL to share or anything. But she's got she's on GoFundMe. If people look for Azalea, Azalia, and then she'll come up on GoFundMe as well.
0: Azalea, it's a different spelling because she's from Russia. It's Azaiila, or Z if you're listening in the United States. Mm. On your podcast blog tab, I mean, your site is remarkable. It's not only is it so deep, and I said thousand songs. Is that right? Am I undercutting your production?
1: No, it's over 1,000, but I haven't tried to count it all exactly.
0: Years. I mean, who wants to count 1,000 of anything, right? I mean,
1: it's
0: too
1: time consuming.
0: It is, and people don't appreciate what numbers are. I challenge anybody, because we hear millions and billions all the time, and it's so meaningless. But I challenge anybody to count 1,000. If you can find 1,000 of something anyway to begin with, and then sit down and count them and see how long it takes you, you get a better appreciation of numbers. I remember this because I was trying to count the dead in one of Israel's repeated mow the lawn exercises, and I decided to have what I found was I had a lot of dimes. And so I counted 1,200 dimes to one for each of the persons that they had murdered in that campaign. And then when you see something like that in your hand, it gives you an idea of, you know, just the scope of what you're dealing with. Your latest song that I led this interview with, of course, is 40,000 one-ton bombs. That's a number that's difficult to process other than in that abstract way that we discount mentally difficult things to contemplate.
1: Yeah, it's just such a number to try to get your head around. Yeah, like when you think about like how many buildings are left standing in Gaza, I mean, and how many bombs have been dropped in order to render Gaza into that state of demolition that it's in. You know, so much of that demolished condition was achieved by aerial bombardment, also a lot by big armored bulldozers and whatever else the Israelis are doing in there. But so much of that was aerial bombardment, also what they've done to Lebanon. And so much of the aerial bombardment is, you know, dumb bombs, not like guided missiles or anything. It's just, you know, dumb bombs, and they're one-ton bombs is the standard kind of thing that they're using, which are, you know, these are bombs that are designed for destroying apartment complexes, or, you know, big concrete, you know, type of, you know, steel concrete kinds of buildings, you know, making them pancake and killing everybody inside. And they've, you know, killed more than 70,000 Palestinians verified that way, but I'm sure they've killed hundreds of thousands in actual reality. But as verified, it's like more than 70,000, 20,000 children. And, you know, mostly they've been killing them in this particular way, as with Lebanon and Iran. And of course, you know, obviously, I mean, this is very much stating the obvious for listeners of your show, but...
0: well, they used to call them blockbusters. Remember the World War II term before it described a hit movie? The blockbuster was a bomb, and they would have these reels at the theater before, you know, people would see the feature of the night. These propaganda reels, and this is where this came into use, as blockbusters, and it was a great thing, and blockbusters became like associated with a good thing. I think those were probably even smaller than these bombs. You say that people listening to this show are probably aware of all this. Maybe, yeah. But how aware are these are all made in America bombs. How many people in America are aware of the true scope of their contribution to this genocide that is spreading from, of course, the beginnings in Gaza, but to the West Bank, to Lebanon, Syria, even, I mean, and beyond?
1: Yeah, I would say very few. I mean, when, you know, because I'm a regular consumer of mainstream media, because I think it's important to know what forms of brainwashing they're trying to engage in, and on National Pentagon Radio and, you know, BBC and all kinds of other propaganda outlets. And they're not talking about these bombs nearly as much as we like on some outlet like Al Jazeera. But, you know, Al Jazeera, even though it's freely available, and I'm not saying it's perfect by any means, it's definitely not, but it's so much better in terms of coverage of U.S. foreign policy than anything coming out of the U.S. And I just don't think very many Americans are tuning into Al Jazeera, you know, and they intrinsically just don't trust it, because it's not, you know, it seems sketchy somehow, you know, even though. So I think that people really tend to rely on mainstream media, and depending on their political bias, they either trust Fox or they trust NPR. But in either case, whatever it is they're listening to, they're getting this completely pro-imperial propaganda that tremendously minimizes the war crimes being committed by their own country and by Israel, and you know, really just talks up all sorts of other nonsense about Iran's non-existent history of supporting terrorism and all this.
0: Well, they don't listen to, it seems, to who I would say would be one of the greatest living Americans, Ralph Nader. And he says that as far as the death count goes in Gaza, he estimates it many, many times higher. And of course, the verification methods, when you get that 70,000 number or whatever it is, 20,000 children or 30,000 children, these, as you said, were verified. And it's very difficult to verify when a one-ton bomb, I mean, if one person was killed by every one of these one-ton bombs that are slated to be delivered to Israel anytime, that'd be 40,000 people. people dead. But of course, a one-ton bomb dropped on a city block is not going to kill one person. It's not going to kill two, you know? And
1: no.
0: So I think Nader estimated, I think it was in early 2024, that it was perhaps 250,000 people had been killed in Gaza alone.
1: Yeah, for sure. I mean, of course, the BBC and other Western outlets will, you know, make all kinds of ridiculous disclaimers whenever they're talking about statistics in Gaza, as if it were the case that you know, as their, you know, overlords tell them that it's the Gaza run, the Hamas run health ministry, and the idea there is that we're supposed to all think that these statistics are suspicious or in a suspect. But of course, you know, this is UN stuff, UN statistics actually. And the verified dead, we're talking about their ID numbers, their refugee ID numbers or UN ID numbers, you know, that qualify them for medical care and all that kind of stuff. These are all verified, you know. So, yeah, the numbers of people buried under the rubble, you know, like Nader talks about. Yeah, it's, I'm sure, hundreds of thousands.
0: Or simply vaporized, as we've seen with some of these experimental weapons that we know not of, but the horrors of the survivors describe. You know, nobody's going to identify those people.
1: Yeah.
0: If you've just tuned in, I'm speaking to David Rovix. We're speaking maybe a little gloomily today, David.
1: I guess kind of how things are, huh?
0: It is terrible, but let's pick it up. Your blogspot site, davidrovics.blogspot.com, you have on it, and it's also a sad note, but your friend, remembering David Keith Cobb, 1962 to 2026, has passed away. His celebration of life is upcoming October 3rd, I think it is, in Arcata Playhouse in California. Who was David Keith Cobb?
1: Well, he was a longtime activist, especially associated with the Green Party in the U.S. He was the Green Party's presidential candidate in 2004, and he started a group called Move to Amend, among other things. He was a lawyer until he quit his law practice and around the turn of the century to focus full-time on the Green Party and other forms of activism. But he had a legal kind of mind, and he started Move to Amend sometime after the Citizens United decision that declared corporations are people, and Move to Amend is a group that's trying to get an amendment passed by the Congress to basically rescind that declaration of corporate personhood. And which would hopefully do something about the super PAC situation completely dominating everything here, you know, with this auction driven country. But, you know, this government that's available to the highest bidder or whatever, and complete corruption. But yeah, David was an anti-corruption activist, you could say.
0: Well, you're right. You say, I'm sure I'll be one of the many people to say that David always seemed bigger than life, possessed of a relentless optimism and can-do spirit, even in the bleakest of times. That's really what we need. But you say, you say, well, my friends keep dying and often much younger than anyone would hope. That sudden final absence is always shocking. We had a giant of activism, Joan Russo, die just a few weeks ago here as well. And though Joan, no one would argue that she was younger than she should have been. Sorry, Joan. She was very elderly, but still it's a shock. And to think then a day after you hear the news or a week after, then you start to realize, oh, well, that, you know, oh, I'd like to talk to Joan about that. You know, these people, that's it. You've had your chance, and now it's done.
1: Yeah, that's that finality of it. And thinking about, you know, the last time I talked to him, and, you know, of course, how easy it would have been for me to just call him up if I had, you know, wanted to, and I didn't, you know, for the past year or so. You know, it's just, yeah, those kinds of things go through your head.
0: We take things for granted, and we can't punish ourselves for that. And with your schedule, your schedule too, David, you're on the road, like, what is it, 250 days a year or something?
1: Oh, no, I used to be. But I mean, and that's one of the things about it is with people like him, it's like with David and so many others, like I used to see them so much more often because, I mean, he lived in California. Before that, he lived in Texas. Texas and California used to be places that I would get to at least once or twice a year in a typical, you know, year of touring. And in recent years, that's just a lot less predictable. So there's a lot of people like David that I haven't, that I used to see around every few months at least. And that I then, you know, over the past 15 years, I see hardly ever. And so that's also part of the mix for me, and part of, you know, what makes me wonder about how everybody is doing out there, because I think there's a lot of other people in exactly the same kind of situation where, I mean, the whole, well, not just social movements like the anti-war movement, the global justice movement 20, 25 years ago, but the whole college gig economy. I mean, this sustained people like him and like me 20, 25 years ago. It was our bread and butter, you know, for him traveling and speaking, for me traveling and performing. But that's mainly why we used to see each other all the time, so often, you know, that ended for both of us. And, I'm sure that it created a lot of isolation for a lot of people, like emotionally, as well as having a terrible impact on the state of the left in this country without that resource of college conferences happening that were bringing people together in often multi-generational, you know, left gatherings that used to happen that are much, much less common now that whole thing collapsed, which was 20 years ago.
0: Or it was collapsed. It didn't just fall down on its own, I think. I mean,
1: no.
0: the attack on the campus that's been going on over these last few years since the October 2023 kickoff of the genocide in Gaza, that seems to me, I mean, that isn't even where the attack against campuses began, but I mean, that's really switched into a higher gear.
1: It went into a much higher gear, yeah, but it began so long before that. And as I understand it, it was the U.S. Student Association lost a lawsuit around 1998, which then took many years to fully kind of manifest in terms of what the impact would be. But basically, it meant that organizing events and getting the budget together just became much, much more of a bureaucratic nightmare. Whereas prior to them losing that lawsuit, it was very straightforward. You know, student groups got a budget at the beginning of the year and they could spend it. And of course, they would keep track of what they're spending it on, but they could spend it on basically what they wanted to, which was bringing speakers and performers to campus and organizing conferences and sometimes renting a bus to go to a protest or another conference or all sorts of different things. But this was just how it was. And student groups got budgets usually in the thousands, sometimes in the tens of thousands. And they did a lot of great stuff with that money, you know, including supporting my career, but and a lot of other people who would have had a very hard time, you know, touring in the U.S. with that kind of support.
0: Well, and they had access often, at least to campus and campus facilities where you see that is increasingly being denied, and legal strictures, not to mention, you know, goons, security squads and such. You write in another of your essays, "We're living in a time where, for various reasons, what remains of the left in the U.S. is more alienated from culture than ever before. On the rare occasion that there is a protest these days, it almost never involves live music, theater, dance, puppets, or even food. Protests today are completely removed from culture of any kind." That is, in your essay, jumpstarting a cultural revival. Tell us about this essay and its inception.
1: I mean, this is a subject I've been writing about for a long time because it's been so concerning to me for such a long time. And it's always been an issue. It's always been a struggle. And it's a struggle that anybody old enough to remember, you know, Pete Seeger or in the right kinds of social circles, you know that it, for him, and it was, and not just him, but especially for him, as far as like somewhat, you know, more well-known people go, it was his mission to really bring culture into left-wing spaces. I mean, he wouldn't put it that way. He would never use terms like left. I mean, he was much more ecumenical about his language. But basically, you know,
0: and wisely so.
1: Yeah, absolutely. But this mission, I mean, I don't know if he'd recognize the world today. You know, I mean, it's just it's gone so far away from. It used to be the case that most protests, for very good reason, were mostly music. you know, and that is still the case around the world, and not just music, but there's all sorts of other forms of culture involved, all sorts of props and puppetry and skits and theater and all sorts of art. And this is normal in social movements around the world, including in countries that a lot of people in the West think of as a very repressed, you know, Muslim societies where they assume art and music are not central to people's existence like they are everywhere else, but they're wrong. This is it's central to the protests. Anywhere you go, you know, Egypt, Tunisia, Jordan, Mexico, Germany. I mean, you know, the music is at the heart of anything, and this is normal. And it used to be normal in North America in a very big way. And it was in San Francisco that the whole anti-war movement, whose sort of central feature was free festivals, you know, it got started, and it was an incredibly effective movement that demilitarized the hearts and minds of millions of draft age Americans and changed the course of history. And that's why it's been so vilified since then. And it's been very so successfully vilified that we now have a situation with the, you know, social media dominance and everything else that, you know, for the past 15 years, you hardly ever see live music or hear live music at a protest anywhere in the United States, occasionally with the exception of the Bay Area, you know, or if it's a big political rally for a mainstream politician, they still know about how important music is. But if it's the left, forget it. The left has been completely defeated as far as its, you know, connection to humanity goes in this country.
0: Well, flying without feet in the United States and Canada, too, and in Australia, where at least flying against the headwinds, Two Jews Against Genocide will be performing. And this is your traveling band, Ministry of Culture. This is with Kamala Emanuel and another name. I don't know who, Megan Jin? Is that?
1: Oh, Meganjin. It's in Australia, as with, you know, a lot of other colonized places, but more in Australia than elsewhere. It's very common that they refer to the indigenous name of the city well as the colonizer's name. So apparently there was an indigenous name for that region, which is called Brisbane today, which is called Meganjin.
0: So you're off to Australia. I've been reading terrible things about the current Australian government. One of them is the relocation of indigenous people that they deem up in the north. And I know that the Americans are building bases up there and so forth, but they announced somewhere that they were going to be, you know, sent somewhere, you know, hundreds of miles away. And this sort of echoing 19th century policies.
1: That's I hadn't heard about that, but that is so classic and so commonplace around the United States
0: It surprised me. I thought that sort of blatant relocation of people, at least in Western countries, was a thing of history. David, we're
1: fast. Big Mountain, Black Mesa, Arizona. Look up Big Mountain if you know, and they can find, people can find very, very recent history of, I mean, it's like, I know your show is over, but yeah. Relocating thousands of people from an area depleted by a coal mine to an area made toxic by a uranium spill. And that's this century.
0: Well, in the 20th century in Canada, too, for mega dams, and there's another new mega dam being proposed, First Nations people, and there's, I wish I knew the details off the top of my head, but thousands died. They were relocated. But David, we're fast out of time. You've got two new albums dropping, Rise and another.
1: Itsuno's got a new one on October 1st. Yep.
0: Is it also titled Rise?
1: No, it's titled Settlers and Soldiers. Usually I try not to title the albums the same thing, but I did that by accident recently.
0: Okay, I just saw a comment thing just to complicate matters. You're working with on Rise, you're working with Chet Gardner again or still?
1: Yeah, Chet and Kamala. Yeah.
0: And yeah, and I played Settlers and Soldiers on the show last week, I think it was, or maybe the
1: Oh,
0: week
1: great.
0: before. Actually, for listeners, you may recognize that David has been writing all the music for this show for at least a year, probably more than that. Ever since you got kicked, you ran into so much trouble by the man, and so
1: Yeah.
0: I've this show now is being loaded up on YouTube automatically, and so your music is
1: I love it.
0: appearing on this show on YouTube until they drop the hammer on me. And that's
1: Yeah.
0: actually one of the reasons I didn't do it until just like a few months ago, the whole YouTube thing, is I figured, well, they don't like one thing that you do, they just pull the plug, and so why even bother?
1: Yeah,
0: Sorry,
1: it's
0: David,
1: good.
0: that we're off. Thanks a lot for coming up
1: No,
0: to
1: it's a pleasure.
0: Victoria. That was great. Thanks for
1: It
0: coming on the
1: was.
0: show. Good luck on your tour in Australia. Everybody go to
1: Thank you.
0: David's site, davidrovics.com. That's Rovics, davidrovics, all one word, .com. And you'll find he's got enough stuff to keep you busy on several rainy days for sure, just going through some of the tabs. That's all the time I got for this week. Thanks to David Quigg. Remember, the October 4th will be the rally on the Ledge Lawns, the Hands Off Old Growth Rally. Go down there, check it out. It's important, especially to for people living in BC, to recognize what we're doing to the forests here. Thanks again, David.
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by Nicole Taylor, Jerry's Dance. Jerry crawls on his knees, walks on in this dance to our teacher, Maxine's poem in this solo dance. 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

0: 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Later, he tells the audience in his slow speech, "If you can move your eyes, your fingers, you can dance, as other dancers have proven."
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Little Pink Houses by Nicole Taylor. Written outside the Little Pink Cafe in Independence, Oregon. I'm not using a ruler. I might as well take a photograph. The lady directly across paints the bright pink frosted house with golden acrylics and tells me this. I hate painting these vistas. I like still lives, and she tells me this a few times. This is what older women do, learn to paint scenery. One topped with whitish hair and in straw hat, painting with thinning watercolors. She sat near the new cinema and across from the city's freight office, the Independence Depot. They paint with vistas and vineyards, traveling in the Willamette Valley on Wednesdays. My daughter lived here, one of the managers told me of this recently moved 1880s house.

park up at the view, spark a few. 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So when I blow up, know this music is a part of you. I'm sorry when I say forever if you do not parlez-vous. 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Down feathers, one thing, two, no

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After Bedtime Radio, 1949, by Jean Murphy. Radio at night makes caves. It chips away the dark and carves a place where things can happen. Car doors slam and feet get smaller as they run down tunnels into silence. Talk is fast and tough, each word a chunk like coal shining in the dark. And as each piece is hammered from the wall, the cave's enlarged, bigger than the bedroom now, big as night, where cars like shiny beetles hum and run on wet black streets, and red lights flash or glow like cigarettes, signals from a foreign coast. Then music rises, swells like water, smooths the walls, makes night hollow as an egg, hatching sleep.

they will come yet, though not in my time. 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That the world now was different, that he'd had his day, that an old man's dreams were not our concern. But still, there was something he wanted to say. Now, when I look back, I see what we fought against: homelessness, hunger, injustice and war.

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Dixieland, bebop, soul, rhythm and blues, cool school, swing, avant-garde, jazz, free jazz, rock. What kind of music you play? The good kind. Aretha Franklin and Sun Ra is the same folks. Coltrane, Dixie Hummingbirds, the same. Miles, Muddy Waters, the same. There is no. Labels divide, separate. The oral and the literary. One music, different feelings and experiences, but same. Total sound, mass sound. Hear all the players as one. The history of Africa was memorized, lived, experienced, nowed. We didn't read it, we did it. Oral, literary, oral, do, experience, improvise, adjust, create. Literary, catalog, label, divide, read, interpret, criticize. No separation. Yeah, don't put me in no bag. I'm open, may do anything. Put all my food on the same plate. African concept of color. If it has light, it's yellow. No subtleties. He must be colorblind. No way, right, Picasso? Read the music, play the music, create the music. Is there a chance of changing this notation? Can you read music? No. It's best just to create it and play it. That's more direct.

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poem by Bear Dykin. Woman, maiden, mother, crone, through whose body all who live must pass, new life may suckle, and to whom all who die will return. I bow before your sacred suffering. I am only right when I respect, cherish, and protect you from any and all who would raise a hand to take what is not freely given or abuse power to dominate or control you. How may I serve your safety? How may I apply what courage and strength I may have, which also came through you, to forward your highest potential? Sincerely, with great love and respect.

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What do you call it when a movement takes up arms and seizes power by the barrel of a gun? Moves into the homes of those they've dispossessed and says this whole country is ours now that we've won. What do you call a government that forces families from their homes and turns them into refugees? All the while complaining of these dirty tent dwellers that it's they who want to drive us into the sea. What do you call a government that builds walls around the ghettos and only looks at you through sniper sights? Who uses your cheap labor to build those very walls while they tell the world how they believe in human rights? What do you call a government that makes war upon their neighbors, who annexes land for living room? Who conducts a foreign policy based on threats and bombing raids, whose opponents often end up in a prison or a tomb? What do you call a government who talks of enemies within and seals off the camps to make sure they cannot eat, who keeps their prisoners on diets to guarantee an early death with their mantra, history cannot repeat? What do you call a government that puts numbers on the arms of the people that they torture and arrest? Whose soldiers commit war crimes systematically while they proclaim their conduct is superior at best? What do you call a government that bombs its starving subjects after taking from them everything they had? Whose citizens are soldiers, brainwashed to believe their opponents are fanatics, terrorists, or mad? What do you call it when a movement takes up arms and seizes power by the barrel of a gun? Moves into the homes of those they've dispossessed and says this whole country is ours now that we've won.

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Aunt Sofa by Jean Murphy. My Aunt Sofa, plump and plush, cozy as cocoa, wide as a walrus. We sit in her lap like gravy sits on mashed potatoes. 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
1: Please welcome Clan Dykin.

He was 46 years old. He had two parking places. 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In the apartment complex, it might provide one little clue that this middle-aged man had accomplished little that he set out to do. He spewed anger at all of his neighbors, and he hated religion so much. Maybe that's why he moved to the Bible Belt, because hatred is such a good crutch. He spewed anger about all religions, with his back against the wall. Why stop at hating just one of them when

He was 46 years old. He didn't live among his peers. Neighbors mostly younger by about 24 years. Neighbors from all over, some in religious dress, but

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His neighbors had a meeting last year to talk over what they might do about this man they feared. He carried a loaded pistol, no telling what might inspire him to pull it out one day and

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The Little Room by Opal Whiteley. In man's heart is a little room. He has named it Oblivion, and things are ranged along its walls that he does not wish to think about. Every time he pushes something in there, he closes the door very tightly. But in the hours when he is weary, in the hours that walk around sub-midnights, when high fires have burned to a low flicker, then the little door swings on its hinges, and no thing will make it stay closed all of the time. When he is near death, all the velvet-footed wanderers in there join the throng around his bed. "We will not die," they whisper to one another, while beauty waits with drawn lips and dry eyes. But there is heard the patter of a little sad rain in her heart's garden, or some little flower buds that were once thinking of the sun will never open, because man keeps a little room of oblivion.

0: Whether it happened to you or you witnessed it, we can all help track hate and bias incidents. A hate or bias incident is any hostile expression that may be motivated by another person's race, color, disability, religion, national origin, sexual orientation, or gender identity. The Oregon Department of Justice Hate and Bias Hotline is now open. The non-emergency number is 1-844-924-BIAS. That's 1-844-924-2427.
1: 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Yeah.

Every country in the world has a football team with matches at home and away. That's how it is if you're a national squad, you travel and you play. But if you play for Palestine, you can never be sure if you can make it out of your house. And into the one next door, if you can make it out of your house. And into the next one down, then you still never know if you can make it out of town. If you can make it past the checkpoints, if you can make it past the wall, if you might possibly be able to fly to another port of call.

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Home by Bear Dykin. Woman, maiden, mother, crone, through whose body all who live must pass, new life may suckle, and to whom all who die will return. I bow before your sacred suffering. I am only right when I respect, cherish, and protect you from any and all who would raise a hand to take what is not freely given or abuse power to dominate or control you. How may I serve your safety? 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

0: Thank you. 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Thank you. 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I appreciate that.
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0: Aunt Sofa by Jean Murphy. My Aunt Sofa, plump and plush, cozy as cocoa, wide as a walrus. We sit in her lap like gravy sits on mashed potatoes. She's soft with lumps. She wasn't always a sofa. When I met your uncle, I was a slim young thing. I think of a piano stool with curvy polished legs. My uncle gave her a spin. Now she's Mrs. Davenport. She balances doilies on her arms. She tucks her little feet under. She looks demure, but once my sister said, at night she opens up into a bed.
1: Being alive costs a lot of money.

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See, that starts the healing, it's one day at a time. Cause we're all so different, but we all do the same crime.

0: go. 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
1: 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Drink some water. Yeah!
0: Drink some water.
1: Drink some water. Like a river fish. We have a father. You gotta fight it. Or else not, you get fired. Yeah.

the news. We were to be arrested. We had no doubt exactly what our fate would be. We had hours to get out, only hours to be tested for 5,000 people.

Some risked everything for free, accepting nothing but a handshake. Some charged enough to live on for a year. But such details don't matter when so much is at stake, when all that matters is a boat that you might steer. We lived out the war in Sweden while so many others didn't, and most people now would easily agree. To say we deserved asylum would simply be redundant in the

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I'm laying here wondering which way to go. 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It's so confusing.

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I saw the taxi when it rolled away. It had

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I can't continue in this world alone.

Home by Bear Dykin. Woman, maiden, mother, crone, through whose body all who live must pass, new life may suckle, and to whom all who die will return. I bow before your sacred suffering. I am only right when I respect, cherish, and protect you from any and all who would raise a hand to take what is not freely given or abuse power to dominate or control you. How may I serve your safety? How may I apply what courage and strength I may have, which also came through you, to forward your highest potential? Sincerely, with great love and respect.

Whether it happened to you or you witnessed it, we can all help track hate and bias incidents. A hate or bias incident is any hostile expression that may be motivated by another person's race, color, disability, religion, national origin, sexual orientation, or gender identity. The Oregon Department of Justice Hate and Bias Hotline is now open. The non-emergency number is 1-844-924-BIAS. That's 1-844-924-2427.

Millions of people from the colonies were living in the faraway cities, home of those who killed their country, who tried for over a century to bring Jesus back to Africa, from Mali to Algeria, and they fired into the protesters, dumped them in the rivers. There were lots of folks getting along, lots of folks feeling they'd been wronged in the crowded Paris streets, in the patrol cars' back seats, in the land of the catechism, in the land of secularism, where the learned taught the learning, where the cars were sometimes burning before the war came home. Before the war came home, there was rising real estate, fear of the caliphate, no question what it meant when Le Pen got 25%. Fighter jets in flight, lighting up the night. More enemies were made when the armies of the West invaded. There were lots of talking heads quoting something someone said. There were black

the cities burning before the war came home. Before the war came home, there were people in the cafes having meetings, drinking oles. There were tourists in the tower. There were girls picking flowers. There were Muslims praying. There were others saying, this is a secular nation, no room for religious demonstration. There were people talking about blowback, occasional attacks. There were many people asking what kind of beer was brewing. There were ringing church bells and Al-Qaeda sleeper cells. Passersby without a clue what those masked men were about to do. Before the war came

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Aunt Sofa by Jean Murphy. My Aunt Sofa, plump and plush, cozy as cocoa, wide as a walrus. We sit in her lap like gravy sits on mashed potatoes. She's soft with lumps. She wasn't always a sofa. When I met your uncle, I was a slim young thing. I think of a piano stool with curvy polished legs. My uncle gave her a spin. Now she's Mrs. Davenport. She balances doilies on her arms. She tucks her little feet under. She looks demure, but once my sister said, at night she opens up into a bed.

0: water, drink some water, like a river fish. 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You gotta buy it, or else not you get fired. Yeah, drink coconut water. Yeah.
1: He's into firing people.
0: Yeah.
2: Yeah, girl, get at it. Rock the microphone. Fun.

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His name is Corbin Harney. And we chanced to meet him 65 miles north of Las Vegas on Highway 95. There's an exit ramp to a place called Mercury. And that's where nuclear weapons have been tested since the 1950s on sacred Shoshone land. And Corbin, at the time we met him in the late 1980s, was a spiritual elder, leader, healer for the Shoshone Nation. And we were arrested together at the gates of the Nevada nuclear test site. You see, back in 1865, there was a peace treaty that allowed white settlers passage through Shoshone territory. But the land was never surrendered. And yet when the United States needed a place to test the most destructive force on Earth, they came and claimed the land of the Shoshone. We know it as Nevada. So Corbin would lead people from all over the world, peace activists, at gatherings on the other side of Highway 95 from Mercury, Nevada. And Bear and I, on one of our first trips there, were arrested together, crossing over the cattle guard that serves as the boundary to the Nevada nuclear test site. And we were arrested with hundreds of other activists, as well as Corbin Harney and Chief Raymond Yao of the Western Shoshone Nation. And they would take all of us after that arrest in our plastic handcuffs and put us on buses and ship us to Beatty, Nevada for quote-unquote processing. And we happened to be seated on the bus a couple seats in front of Corbin and Chief Yao. And once that bus got on the highway, they started to sing. And it was beautiful. There we all were in plastic handcuffs. And these two Western Shoshone elders who invited us there and hand-wrote the permits for us to be on the land were singing and lifting our souls. And at that moment, Bear and I

looking at each other and talking and said, we've got to get to know this man. And it wasn't hard to do. And before too long, we were on tour with him. We recorded music with him. He became a mentor and a friend. But mostly what we remember him for is sunrise ceremony at the test site. He would start before dawn, build a fire, and he would stand on the western side of that fire, looking to the east, with a small mound in front of him, and some tools, a tortoise shell, some water, an abalone shell, sage and herbs and tobacco, and two great big eagle wing fans with beautiful beaded work for the handles. And Corbett and his assistant Willie would start that fire way before dawn. And even though we would sometimes leave and drive all night and camp way far away from that fire because I knew Corbin would be getting up early and I maybe wanted to catch a little bit of extra sleep, as soon as he got that drum out and started that heartbeat, I didn't have a choice. And we would start crawling out of our tents, activists from all over the place, and gravitate towards the fire and Corbin and the drum. And pretty soon there'd be enough people to hold hands and make a circle. And Corbin would be there singing and praying. And Willie would be passing out the tobacco so everyone had a little bit in their hands. And then they would go around and smudge everybody off in the circle. And then come back and start singing again. And by now there's enough people and the sun is just maybe starting to show a little bit of light in the east above some mountains. And everyone's holding hands and just shuffling this little step to the left with their toes pointed at the fire to the beat of Corbin's drum. And Corbin would tell us things like, we only got one earth, we only got one air, one water, one people. We've got to work together to save that earth. And then he would tell us about the message he was getting from the smoke, the rocks, the fire, or the horny toad. And then he might walk off and disappear behind a chaparral bush. And from out behind that bush, a raven would ascend. And he would invite anyone into his ceremonies, anyone into the circle. He was the most inclusive medicine man or healer or spiritual elder that I've ever encountered, and you reach so many people. So imagine you're there with us right now, and we're looking at that fire, and we're shuffling to the left, and Corbin had one song that he would sing at sunrise, and it was in the ancient Shoshone tongue, the ceremonial tongue, and with all due respect, he did say to us, sing these songs. He even invited people to photograph him and record them. So we would all be there in this circle. And in this song is the word Shundahai. And Corbin told us that that word, it means something like the warm feeling you get in your heart when you have a real good hug with someone. It means peace and harmony with all creation. It means living your life in the very best way that you possibly can, in gratitude for what has been given to you by the Creator. So there we'd all be, and Corbin would be holding his drum in one hand, the drumstick in the other, playing that heartbeat, that drum. He said, the drum is the heartbeat of the people.

Sí, no.

이런 경우는 너무 그래요.

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0: From Pacifica Radio in Los Angeles, this is the Bradcast, as heard on KPFK 90.7 FM in LA and on dozens of other fine affiliate stations over both the public's airwaves and the internets around the country and the world, blanketing planet Earth. I'm Brad Friedman, your friendly investigative blogger, journalist, troublemaker, muckraker, and all-around swell fellow. Says me from bradblog.com. Thank you very much for joining us today. There is new polling out today from the USA division of a Canadian somewhat center-right polling outfit named Angus Reid that finds Democrats now lead Republicans on generic polling for who Americans would like to see in control of the U.S. House next year. Democrats now lead Republicans, according to this poll anyway, by 16 points, which is a lot of points.
1: Yes, that's a lot.
0: That said, for now, that poll is a bit of an outlier in that most generic U.S. House polling is currently showing Democrats with a lead of anywhere from 8 to 11 points over Republicans, which is already, frankly, quite large in terms of this type of polling on this particular question. But the new Angus Reid USA polling, at least, would seem to suggest that things are not getting better for Republicans right now, to say the least, as so-called non-MAGA Republicans in small part and independents who previously voted for Donald Trump by much larger part appear to now be turning toward voting for Democrats this year, if you believe any of the polling. At the same time, reports are out today from the Conference Board that U.S. consumer confidence plunged to a near 12-and-a-half-year low in September, with households expecting a deterioration in business and labor market conditions over the next 6 months amid the Middle East conflict and rising interest rates. And down in Texas, Governor Greg Abbott declared a statewide disaster on Monday. No, not in advance of the coming fallout, the coming potential disaster from Hurricane Polo across the Lone Star State.
1: Of course not.
0: Which is expected to cause major flooding in the days ahead. But Governor Abbott, who is also running for re-election this year and in a close race, we are told, Governor Abbott declared a statewide disaster on Monday over the soaring price of diesel fuel created by Donald Trump's war. The 30-day disaster declaration in Texas, which can be extended indefinitely, allowed Abbott to lift some restrictions on commercial transportation, which he said will alleviate some of the elevated costs. Diesel fuel is used in farming and commercial equipment, so elevated prices are passed through to consumers in the form of higher costs for goods at the grocery store, as you probably know. How much good this declaration of disaster over diesel prices will actually do to lower costs in Texas? Well, that remains to be seen, but as noted, it is an election year. Greg Abbott is running for election against Gina Hinojosa, a Democrat who is said to be, well, at least within striking distance. As to that flooding from Hurricane Polo, well, that is likely coming as well. Hopefully, Abbott will be as concerned about that as he is about diesel prices, as the fallout from Polo is just one of three storms now affecting Americans, from Tropical Storm Nolo in Hawaii to the nor'easter that slammed the U.S. East Coast over the weekend, all of them exacerbated by our warming oceans caused by man-made climate change, and as all covered in our Green News Report with Desi Doyen later this hour.
1: Yes, a whole lot coming up.
0: But with all of that underway, it sure does seem like a strange time for Donald Trump to institute a new rule that, according to experts at the, a new rule at the Department of Transportation that, according to experts, will increase gas prices for American consumers and make our climate crisis even worse. But, yup, That's what Donald Trump did with the release of a final new rule that will lower mileage standards for cars and light trucks on Monday, rolling back another set of landmark Biden-era regulations that were actually meant to lower costs for consumers, in particular on gasoline, amongst other things. Oh, and we will discuss with our guest today, Dan Becker of the Center for Biological Diversity, who helped institute the previous regulations under both Barack Obama and Joe Biden, about the fact that Trump's new rule, he says, appears to be unlawful, according to Dan Becker. We will discuss momentarily, but very quickly, with the 2026 midterms always on our mind these days, as early voting is already underway in many states, this is somewhat disturbing. As you likely know, since taking office for a second term, Donald Trump has gutted the Department of Homeland Security's Cybersecurity and Infrastructure Security Agency, or CISA, which was, and I guess still is, responsible for helping to oversee and protect election and voting systems as critical infrastructure. Even though Trump has largely gutted CISA, because the man that Donald Trump initially put in charge of that new agency years ago during his first term found no evidence that the election was stolen from Donald Trump in 2020. So the entire thing had to be gutted by and large. At the same time, over at the FBI, the other agency that might help protect against malign foreign influence in our elections, including via computer hacking interference from foreign adversaries, the FBI has also seen its counterintelligence and cybersecurity operations gutted by Donald Trump and his FBI director, Kash Patel, over the past year. And more recently, two of the top cybersecurity experts and counterterrorism experts at the agency were moved out of their jobs because apparently they were not aggressive enough in taking action against threats said to have been made against Stephen Miller's podcaster wife. So it is disturbing with all of that, to say the least, to see the news this week that, as the New York Times reports, the theft by a criminal hacking group of reams of sensitive personal data involving potentially tens of thousands of former and current FBI employees is emerging as one of the nation's worst breaches of sensitive government information, leaving the Bureau rushing to protect its personnel as an uncertain deadline set by the hackers looms. Nearly a week after the group, known as Shiny Hunters, revealed that it had pilfered intimate details about Bureau personnel from the agency's jobs portal and threatened to leak them online, FBI investigators are still piecing together now how this breach even took place and the total damage from it. The hack appears to have swept up home addresses, social security numbers, secretive job assignments, and much more, according to a New York Times analysis. On Friday, Bureau leaders in an internal memo to its rank and file declared the hack a cybersecurity incident and acknowledged its employees had personal information stolen. The memo said the agency would offer virtual briefings in the weeks ahead and instructed employees to remain vigilant at home and at work, report any unsolicited contacts or threats, avoid answering calls from unknown numbers, and set up voicemail accounts with AI-generated voices. This is Kash Patel's FBI. Mm. In announcing the hack, the group known as Shiny Hunters, believed to be a loose collective of young hackers operating across the globe, said that it had targeted the FBI as retribution for a public advisory the Bureau had issued in the spring, warning that the group was known to harass victims and family members with threatening or coercive maneuvers. In their note, the hackers demanded that the FBI, quote, correct or simply remove the advisory or risk further consequences. It's also unclear just how much sensitive information the hackers apparently stole. But a sample of records that the hackers have shared with the Times and other news outlets includes new hires as well as retired ones with birth dates ranging from the early 1940s to the mid-2000s. Current and former U.S. officials said that potentially all of it appeared to be authentic. A Times review of the sample found that it contained a range of private personal data, including the names, home addresses, phone numbers, work emails, social security numbers, and birth dates and hire dates of current and former FBI personnel, names and numbers for spouses and other emergency contacts, including in some cases parents, siblings, even children, employee ID numbers used for the TSA's pre-check program, which could aid spies in tracking travel itineraries of agents, including those that work undercover. Names of the units in which FBI personnel are employed and their job titles. Extraordinarily sensitive assignments, including counterintelligence, narcotics, and various desks focused on Russia, China, and Iranian national security threats. Oh, that's all. Just that. Security experts said that given the breadth of the records, they would be of enormous value if they were acquired by foreign spies who could use the material to build elaborate dossiers on FBI agents, including those who may be undercover or later assigned to such a post, and track them for years, if not decades. That sounds bad. So if the FBI, which is supposed to help prevent computer systems across the entire nation from being hacked and or help to hunt down those who are able to do so, if the FBI itself cannot protect itself against this kind of infiltration, well, how concerned should we be about the voting and election systems run by county election officials right now without the help that they used to be able to rely on from the federal government, from CISA, the Cybersecurity and Infrastructure Agency that was specifically focused on helping states and counties to protect their voting tabulation and registration systems from malevolent attack? Well, don't worry, because our always on the ball Fox News weekend host turned defense secretary apparently has a plan. Do you feel better already? The U.S. National Security Agency, the NSA, and other military intelligence and cybersecurity forces will guard election systems during the November midterms, Defense Secretary Pete Hegseth said on Monday. Military intelligence in our state and county-run elections? Sure, why not? Hegseth's announcement comes after President Donald Trump gutted the civilian agency specifically created to safeguard election infrastructure, that would be CISA, which just last week released an election infrastructure security plan that lays out potential threats to election systems and lists services it would offer to election officials to protect the vote. That was just last week that CISA did that. Election, Americans are already voting in this election in states all over the country. But election officials, without CISA's help, I guess until last week, over the past year or two, they have, where they could afford to do so, enlisted private outfits to try and help them. Many are just apparently crossing their fingers and hoping for the best at this point. Both announcements, as AP notes, come just weeks before Election Day, with early voting already underway. The short timeline, quote, suggests this is just theater, said one expert in voting systems, who added, if the administration was serious about assisting state and local election officials, they shouldn't have dismantled all of the federal government's election cybersecurity capacity and fired all their experts in early 2025, he said. Many election experts, civil rights groups, and Democratic election officials Reports AP are on guard for signs of meddling in voting or ballot counting by the Trump administration itself. As the president continues to push false claims that elections are rife with fraud while trying to interfere with long-standing election procedures. So, yeah, many of those officials are not likely to be flinging open the cyber doors at this point to the Trump administration to have them come in and help and make sure everything will be just fine. In a memo dated September 22nd, publicly announced on Monday, Pete Hegseth directed defense intelligence officials to mobilize every resource, quote, to defend our election infrastructure from foreign malign influence and ensure that every lawful voter can cast their ballot free from foreign intimidation, coercion, or fear, unquote. Okay, Pete. But what about being free from domestic intimidation, coercion, or fear caused by your administration and its thugs who have run roughshod over this country over the past 2 years? Well, for now, I don't have any particular answers to those questions, but I do suspect we'll refocus on them in the days ahead if we are able to get any sort of helpful expert advice on what all of this means and what it doesn't and what we, the people, might do about any of it. For now, I just kind of wanted you to know where we are and what is happening. I don't yet know what to make of it, but I want you to know about it, what's going on, and what all of us will potentially need to come together to face down in the days ahead, which, of course, includes voting, helping everyone you know to do the same, and keeping our eyes on the prize of helping to save this country. And yes, it's representative democracy from the wannabe authoritarians who have, at least for the moment, taken control of the apparatus of the federal government, if not yet state and local governments, and certainly not of we, the people, the voters. So, yeah, just stick a pin in all of this for right now. Wanted you to know about it. We may come back to it in the days ahead. But for now, let's take a quick break. And we're back with Dan Becker of the Center for Biological Diversity on the Trump administration's brand new plan officially announced on Monday to help ensure that you pay even more for gasoline and potentially much worse. That's straight ahead on the broadcast today. I'm Brad Friedman. Don't touch that dial.
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0: right, welcome back to the Bradcast. Brad Friedman from bradblog.com. As you know, Donald Trump's popularity among the American people continues to nosedive in no small part due to his forever war of choice in Iran, now in its eighth month. And massive inflation it has caused in gasoline and diesel prices and everything that relies on both gas and diesel to support the rest of the economy, including food prices that you pay at the grocery store and at restaurants. Now, one might think, particularly about one month away from a midterm election day when the president's party is expected to face a potential drubbing at the polls, in no small part due to prices at the pump, one might think that the administration might want to be seen taking actions right now that might lower fuel costs for Americans. But nope, not our Donald Trump, not our president, who has been tirelessly keeping up his 2024 campaign promises to the fossil fuel industry, to whom he had promised anything their little trillion-dollar corporate hearts desired, rather than to the American people, to whom he had falsely claimed he would cut energy prices in half in his first 12 months in office, including gasoline, which is now nearly 50% higher than it was when he took office for his second term. And with voting now underway in those midterm elections, it appears that now Donald Trump is doubling down on his broken promises to Americans by finalizing a major rollback of Biden-era fuel economy standards that would have saved billions of dollars for the American people. As AP reports, the Trump administration on Monday released new standards for automakers, rolling back standards that had been meant to control pollution from gas-powered cars and light trucks and ultimately save American consumers money in the bargain. The new rules were released shortly after Trump rejected yet another Iranian proposal to reopen the Strait of Hormuz, which Iran predictably took control of and blockaded after the U.S. attack, and now sending oil prices soaring yet again. While the finalized rule to lower average mileage requirements does further Trump's promise to revoke policies that encouraged or created incentives for the production of electric vehicles, it also ensures increased demand for gasoline for perhaps decades to come, even while exposing Americans to more planet-warming pollution from vehicles that both increases health care costs and worsens our climate crisis, as now seen, exacerbating storms from Hawaii, which is now recovering again from its third near hurricane miss in 2 months, to the U.S. East Coast, recovering this week from a massive, unusual late summer nor'easter, and what is predicted to be potentially mass flooding from a new hurricane now off the U.S. West Coast, set to work its way up through the center of the country over the next few days. Federal mileage standards, known as Corporate Average Fuel Economy or CAFE requirements, have been implemented since the 1970s energy crisis and set out how far new vehicles need to travel on 1 gallon of gasoline. Over time, automakers have gradually improved their vehicles' average efficiency. But as AP observes today, the Department of Transportation and the National Highway Traffic Safety Administration estimated that the finalized standards implemented by the administration this week would correspond to a combined industry fleet-wide average of roughly 35 miles per gallon for passenger cars and light trucks in the 2031 model year. That is up from about 30 miles per gallon for model year 2024, but way down from a projected 50.4 miles per gallon in 2031 under rules put in place by the Biden administration and as now officially rolled back by Donald Trump. Meaning, unless I am misunderstanding something here, you will pay more rather than less for gasoline, both now and in the years ahead, thanks to this new rule. Quote, "Thanks to President Trump's leadership, we have finally ended the illegal mandate that forced automakers to produce more expensive electric vehicles that American families did not want. Trump's Secretary of Transportation, Sean Duffy, said in a statement, seeming to echo Trump's repeated and repeatedly false claim that the Biden administration had instituted an electric vehicle mandate for car makers. There was no such mandate by President Biden, though it would have been fine by me if there had been. Seemingly slathering a whole lot of lipstick on this pig, the Department of Transportation said on Monday that the new rule would cut yearly oil consumption in 2050 by about 1.3 billion barrels as compared to yearly oil consumption in 2024. But when Joe Biden's 2024 standards went into effect, the government estimated that they would save 14 billion gallons of gas from being burned by 2050. The agency had also said at the time that while new fuel efficiency vehicles might cost more upfront, saving on gasoline over the lifetime of the car or truck would more than make up for that. That, of course, was before the new administration's war in Iran skyrocketed gas prices and before Trump rolled back those standards that might have helped Americans, especially with these higher prices. Environmental groups now estimate without stricter standards, cars could produce more than 22,000 more tons of carbon dioxide per year than under the Biden rules in 2035. The rule also translates to an extra 90 tons a year of deadly soot particles, almost 5,000 additional tons a year of smog components like nitrogen oxides and volatile organic compounds emitted into the air in coming years, according to experts. The new rules, quote, ignore the feasibility of clean technology and the millions of fuel-efficient cars already on the road, said Dan Becker, director of the Center for Biological Diversity, their Safe Climate Transport campaign, speaking about the new rule. In a statement that Mr. Becker sent us last night, he also charged that, quote, Trump's action is illegal, suggesting that this rollback of standards may be anything but a done deal just yet. Joining us now is Dan Becker, director of the Safe Climate Transport Campaign at the Climate Law Institute of the nonprofit Center for Biological Diversity, where he works to push governments and automakers to clean up air pollution and climate warming emissions. Oh, Mr. Becker, welcome back to the broadcast, sir.
1: Great to be here. Thanks for having me. And yes, the title is quite a mouthful.
0: Yes, it is. I'll get it right by the end of this conversation. Maybe we'll see. Dan, we spoke to you about the administration's plan here back in December of last year when the new rule was just being submitted for public comment prior to finalization this week. I want to talk to you about what, if anything, has changed in this new rule over that time and why you suggest it is unlawful. But first, when you were last here in December of last year, as the new rule was being proposed, you had made a statement that I think will sort of quickly help us all catch up on all of this in one fell swoop. You had said, quote, in one stroke, Trump is worsening three of our nation's most vexing problems, the thirst for oil, high gas pump costs, and global warming. Does the final version of this new rule still do all three of those things as you see it? And does the ongoing war in the Middle East now make any or all of those things, those three things, worse now than they were back in December of 25 before Trump had launched his war on Iran?
1: Well, the final rule definitely hurts consumers at the gas pump. It increases our use of gasoline. And because it increases the use of gasoline, it also makes the atmosphere more fully loaded with carbon dioxide pollution. So, yes, it makes all three problems worse. I'm not a foreign policy expert, so I'm going to duck the war issues. But I can certainly say that, as everyone else has already written or opined, the price of gas has risen dramatically, and we're over a barrel again. And the standards that Trump trashed yesterday were originally adopted in 1975 after the Arab oil embargo of 1973 had meant that Americans were paying through the nose for gasoline and sometimes weren't even able to find it at the local gas station. And so the purpose of the CAFE standard, the mile per gallon standards, was to prevent us from ever being held hostage over oil dependence again. And Trump has just torn that up at the worst possible time. And when consumers are paying through the nose for gas, when we're in the middle of a war that is threatening supplies, and when the atmosphere is fully loaded already with carbon dioxide pollution and is beginning to kick back with more extreme storms and floods and droughts, and you laid it out in introduction. So yes, all three issues are worse, and the president is paying back his cronies in the oil and auto industry. You may remember in April of 2024, he had lunch with a bunch of oil industry CEOs, and he said to them, if you guys give me $1 billion for my campaign, I'll do anything you want. And the reality is they're getting it wholesale. They only gave him $445 million, and he's now doing anything they want. And this is one of the key things they want.
0: Promises made, promises kept, at least to certain people. Dan, one point I think that I may have given short shrift to in my intro there was the sort of the landmark nature of the Biden rule that is now essentially being scrapped by the Trump administration. I know you were instrumental in the creation of both Barack Obama and Joe Biden's policies here, but what Biden did and what is now being rolled back really was a landmark. Why? What was so important about that version of this and what is now being lost by rolling it all seemingly back to what it had been?
1: Well, we need a little perspective. So in 1974, the average vehicle got 13.8 miles per gallon. The CAFE standards doubled that to 27.5 miles per gallon by about 1989. And then the auto companies blocked any improvements and refused to make improvements to their vehicles. They did only what the law required and no more. Mm. And so it wasn't until 2007 that Congress got around to finally beating the auto and oil industry in their opposition to improving the standards. And so that was when Obama stepped in with new, tougher, administratively adopted standards to match the ones that the Congress had just passed in 2007. Mm-hmm. What Trump then did in 2017, rather, was roll back the Obama standards because the auto companies went to Mr. Trump on day four of his new administration. They met him in the White House and they said, we just negotiated an agreement with President Obama to significantly improve these standards so we would pollute less, guzzle less, and have healthier kids. We want you to tear up those rules. And Trump did. Mm. And then when Biden came in, he was able to restore much of the damage and raise the standards again and raise them so that the auto industry had a longer-term timeline to begin planning for the phase-out of gasoline-powered vehicles, which is already happening around the world, mm-hmm. just not in this country.
0: Right.
1: And so what was important in part about what Biden did was that he gave the industry a roadmap for how to compete effectively with the best, most high-tech, advanced electric vehicles coming out of China. And the auto companies, in their infinite wisdom, decided, no, we'd rather make your grandfather's SUV and make it guzzle more gas. So what they're facing now, and I actually call this a Trojan SUV,
0: yeah.
1: the auto industry requested of President Trump, and that he then gave them. And the Trojan

0: I don't remember when
1: Mm-hmm.
0: they had made such dreadful decisions that nobody wanted to buy their SUVs as gas prices went up in 2008. And so right now we're facing a situation where the visionary standards that gave them time to adjust and to begin to compete effectively with the world's best vehicles have now been trashed at their request, and now they're stuck with the best vehicles in the world coming out of China at low price, high technology, being snapped up all over the world, but not available in the United States. And GM won't compete with them.
1: Yeah, I mean the U.S. auto industry seems to do this over and over again. Well, let me see. John Bozzella here, president and CEO of the Alliance for Automotive Innovation, ironically enough, which represents the domestic auto industry, said in a statement that the previous standards, the Biden standards, quote, effectively required a switch over to electric vehicles that was out of step with market realities and customer demand. Today's final rule is an appropriate course correction, adding, this is the formula for preserving consumer vehicle choice and keeping the U.S. auto industry globally competitive. Your response to Mr. Bozzella, Dan Becker.
0: Well, Mr. Bozzella and I were both at the unveiling of the Biden standards in 2024, and he got up and gave a speech that was well received, in which he said the future of automobiles is electric.
1: Well.
0: And we, the American automakers, intend to lead the charge, literally and figuratively, for electric vehicles. So they lie, they dissemble, they unfortunately for themselves don't know how to make the kinds of vehicles that are competitive in today's world, and they're going to pay a terrible price for it.
1: It seems like the car companies are just, I mean, I guess they will say whatever they need to say to get along with the president. Seem like they are terrified of Donald Trump and they want to stay on his good in his good graces. But you know, I saw a headline today that GM is slashing production in Kansas of one of its most popular EV models after sales dropped 75% following Donald Trump ending the federal tax credit program for EV sales. That means layoffs for workers in Kansas, and of course, fewer choices at higher prices for Americans. But whether they are terrified of a president or not, this seems to be hurting the auto companies themselves. Do any of these mandates actual that Trump has now put in place, or rather rolled back, do any of these actually help the industry?
0: Well, I'll tell you a funny story. The CEO of Ford Motor Company made a trip to China last year, and he visited BYD, which is the largest electric vehicle maker. They make 4 million electric vehicles in China. And he actually drove a BYD electric car. And when he came back, one of the reporters who was listening to a speech he gave called me up from the speech. He said, "Hey, you're never going to believe what the CEO of Ford is saying. He's saying he's seen the future in the BYD
1: Yes.
0: production. He's driven one of their advanced technology vehicles that was much cheaper than Ford's. And he said, we're in trouble. We are not going to be able to beat them at their game."
1: Well, they're not going to be able to beat them now. Trump wrote on his social media site over the weekend that the less stringent mileage requirements would, quote, take the waste out of building cars in America, this is a quote, and save family, quote, thousands on new, beautiful, and safe cars while boosting auto production in the U.S. None of that seems to me to be true. Your response to Mr. Trump there.
0: Well, if you're costing people more at the pump and you're making their kids sick with more pollution and you're increasing our use of oil from the Middle East, I don't think that's doing Americans any big favors.
1: I guess I shouldn't be surprised that Trump has put out a statement that is just all the opposite of the truth. As noted, this new rule, this rollback of rules, was proposed by the administration last December before, as required for new regulations,

0: It went through a public comment period. Has the Center for Biological Diversity done any sort of analysis of those comments where, you know, where the American people largely were they in favor or against this proposal in those comments? And has the Department of Transportation changed anything in the proposal between last December and now when they issued the final rule this week as based on input from the American people?
1: The overwhelming input from the American people was against the rollbacks. Trump decided to do it anyway because the auto and oil industry asked him to. The proposal from a year ago has only gotten worse. The auto companies made helpful suggestions that here are a couple of new loopholes that you can give us that will allow us to evade a future standard. And so one of the really nefarious things that the administration did in this rollback yesterday was not only did they say that current new production of vehicles will be essentially unregulated. The standard sets for 2031 a level that the auto companies have already met under the Biden rules. So there's no improvement. But they did worse than that. They went back to 2022 and they reset the earlier standards so that the auto companies could get what are tradable credits, pollution credits, mm-hmm. for the fact that they complied with the Biden rules, which were tougher than the 2022 standards, and that therefore, when a future president tries to toughen up these rules, the auto companies are going to be able to come in and say, no, we don't have to comply with that because we've got these get out of jail free credits
0: wow.
1: that Trump gave us by resetting the standard back to 2022. And so we over-complied because we met the Biden standards while Biden was in. And so we don't have to meet the future standards of whatever president that will be.
0: Well, good luck with that. Hopefully the new president is smarter, or at least his Department of Transportation chief, his or her Department of Transportation chief will be smarter and figure out how to work around that scheming. But it is stunning that, you know, in the months following the introduction of the rules and the public comment period, the American people said, no, we don't want this. And the department said, oh, okay, then we'll just make it even worse for you and better for the auto industry and the oil industry. It's just amazing. My understanding is that when any administration proposes a new rule or regulation, that they sort of also have to show why there is a need for this new rule, that there is some sort of problem with the previous regulation and that things will be made better with this new rule. The statement that you sent us last night, Dan Becker, charges, quote, Trump's action is illegal here. Why is it illegal, and what, if anything, can actually be done to challenge it at this point? Now that it's been finalized, or is it now a done deal, Dan?
1: Well, we're going to sue and other environmental groups and other entities, cities and some states may well join us because the law back in 1975 after the Arab oil embargo said that the standard must be set at the maximum feasible level, meaning that if the technology will support more improvements, the standard has to take that into account and be set at a tighter level. These standards ignore the existence of good technology. They ignore the fact that there are millions of hybrid vehicles and millions of other advanced technology, clean vehicles on the road. So there is no way that a court could reasonably find that the administration set these at the maximum feasible level. Problem is, the Supreme Court is basically an arm of the Trump administration, mm-hmm. and ultimately this case would go to the Supreme Court. And I'm not, I can't assure you that they will come out the right way because they are so beholden to Trump and so beholden to the folks that he's beholden to.
0: Yeah, that's always the concern these days. And so that maximum feasible level that was set by Congress, right? That is what these new rules are supposed to be meeting. That wasn't a regulation. That was a law, right? So these
1: Yes, that's in the law.
0: So these new regulations must meet that maximum feasible level, even if you're an originalist, a textualist who actually reads the law and believes, as these right wingers on the Supreme Court claim that they do. If you read the law, that's what it said. These levels are supposed to meet, and clearly they do not. And yet they're moving forward anyway. When you file suit, does that put a hold on the new rule, or does the new rule just continue on eventually until it either wins or loses at the corrupt U.S. Supreme Court?
1: We will not succeed in getting a stay of the rules mm-hmm. until the court rules. So okay. the rules will go into effect.
0: Yeah.
1: My hope is that the courts will act against the Trump rule, and that the auto companies, and I know that this is, I'm an eternal optimist because I work on global warming.
0: Yes.
1: You have to be an optimist.
0: Yes.
1: My hope is that some of the auto companies will look ahead and say, gee, Trump isn't going to be here forever. It really would make a lot of sense for us to get ahead of the curve, begin to compete more effectively with the Chinese manufacturers mm-hmm. and make better vehicles that are cleaner, more efficient, some cases electric, and allow us to be able to make profits in the future, as opposed to being taken over by BYD or other Chinese entities because the American vehicles just don't compete in the marketplace.
0: I do not understand why the U.S. automakers keep doing this over and over and over again, decade after decade, making terrible decisions, needing to be bailed out. I hope they're looking around, seeing what Trump's war, which seems to have no end in sight, has now done to the gas prices. And they realize, hey, you know what? Maybe Americans do want some electric vehicles. Maybe they do want more efficient gas vehicles. And they do it on their own because obviously the Trump administration is not going to encourage them to do so. Anything our listeners can do to help to support your work and basically fix this stupid problem?
1: Vote.
0: Oh, yeah.
1: I can't say how they should vote, but I can tell them to vote.
0: I think that's a fine idea. Dan Becker, director of the Safe Climate Transport Campaign at the Climate Law Institute of the nonprofit Center for Biological Diversity. See, I got it right.
1: You did. Congratulations.
0: Thank you. You can follow their work, support their work, their critical work at safeclimatecampaign.org. You can also find them on the blue skies at safe-climate. Dan Becker, always a delight to speak with you, sir. I look forward to the next time. Thank you.
1: Thanks so much for having me on.
0: You bet. You know, I realize it may be maddening, but isn't it interesting how all of the solutions, Desi Doyen, seem to come back to the same answer, vote.
2: Yeah, unfortunately, they do seem
0: maddening,
2: to.
0: But
2: you
0: yeah.
2: know, that, I think, underscores this whole thing that we just talked about yeah. with Dan Becker, underscores the importance of voting because, hey, look, elections have real life consequences
0: yeah.
2: and will cost you. These
0: yeah.
2: are the long-term consequences of electing Trump and electing Republicans to Congress. I mean, it's just remarkable.
0: It all matters. It all matters. Yeah. This doesn't just happen magically. This happens because of who we, the voters, decide to vote for and who we put in control and who we give these keys to.
2: Yeah. They can go crash the car.
0: Can go crash the car. Can turn up the money that goes to the oil industry, the fossil fuel industry that is killing us all. And how much you have to pay for it
2: yeah.
0: to make sure the fossil fuel industry has plenty of money. Yeah, vote. All right, let's take a quick break, and we will come back with our latest Green News Report with Desi Doyen. And I don't remember what it is we talk about today, but I suspect the answer is, once again, vote. Straight ahead on the broadcast, I'm Brad Friedman. 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We are 100% listener-supported thanks to listeners like you who stop by bradblog.com/donate.

0: What's that hurricane heading inland called? Marco?
1: Polo.
0: Oh, right. Yeah,
1: Hurricane Polo.
0: Oh, right. Yeah, it's coming in. I hope I am over-worrying about it. I hope I am over-worrying about it. We'll see what happens in the days ahead. Anyway, let's get to it. Our latest Green News Report.
2: These storms are exhausting the state of Hawaii, now facing the third hurricane in just 2 months.
1: Cleanup underway after major storms strike Hawaii and the Northeast, as worse may be yet to come. Justice Alito recuses himself from major oil industry liability case. Plus,
3: the higher the price goes, the less people can afford it.
1: As fuel prices soar, there's a silver lining to Trump's Iran war: lower emissions.
0: All of those stories and more straight ahead from BradBlog.com. I'm Brad Friedman.
1: And I'm Desi Doyen.
0: Stand by for 6 minutes of independent green news, politics, analysis, and snarky comment.
4: Gas, I got to tell you, is pretty expensive. Gas. Ooh, here in L.A., they gave up on putting the numbers on the sign. It just says market price.
0: Might as well at this point. This is your Green News Report. I'm gonna soak up the sun. Okay, Desi Doyen, I know it was pretty bad in Hawaii, terrible on the East Coast, but I gotta tell you, I'm really worried about what is still yet to come from this Hurricane Polo.
1: Yeah, our summer of climate extremes is still going. Over the weekend, the U.S. Eastern Seaboard, as you mentioned, was hit by an unusually early surprise nor'easter storm that gave communities little time to prepare and triggered flooding, power outages, and canceled flights from North Carolina to New Jersey. The Atlantic Basin has been super quiet for hurricanes this season because El Niños in the Pacific tend to suppress hurricane formation in the Atlantic. In the Pacific, Hawaii is cleaning up and assessing widespread damage from extreme rains and flash flooding generated by Hurricane Nolo over the weekend, but escaped potentially catastrophic flooding when the powerful storm veered away from the Big Island.
0: Dodged a bullet on their third hurricane in, I don't know, just about as many weeks.
1: Actually, Hawaii has had an extremely rare 3 close calls in 2 months from hurricanes this year, fueled by the record hot Pacific Ocean. As we go to air, though, Hurricane Polo, which spun up fast into one of the most intense hurricanes ever recorded in the Pacific, is now forecast to hit Baja California, and Polo's remnants are forecast to bring very serious flooding risk from Arizona to New Mexico to Kansas to Texas and into the central eastern U.S.
0: So basically, everywhere.
1: Yeah. Also, a heads up, UC Berkeley forecasts that this year's Super El Nino track is likely to pummel the southern half of the United States with supercharged rains and flooding over the next several months. Some states, like California, are mobilizing resources to prepare, but the Trump administration has remained silent on the threat and has even canceled federal grants for infrastructure hardening.
0: This is potential for storms like we have never seen in this country, and this guy is doing absolutely nothing?
1: That's right.
0: I'm sure it'll be fine.
1: This hyperactive Pacific storm season demonstrates how the record-breaking Super El Nino is influencing extreme weather, building on top of man-made global warming, which is driven by humanity's burning of fossil fuels. Remember, a warmer atmosphere holds more moisture and amplifies extreme heat. A new study from the European Union's Copernicus Climate Change Service has found that in August, the planet's atmosphere set a new all-time record high for water vapor, which is itself a greenhouse gas, further amplifying extreme heat and rainfall around the world.
0: I'm sure we can just ignore it away.
1: In politics, far-right U.S. Supreme Court Justice Samuel Alito on Monday recused himself from a major climate liability case headed to the court, a bid by oil companies to scuttle a lawsuit brought by Boulder County, Colorado, seeking to hold the oil industry liable for fueling climate change and its costly damages. Justice Alito is heavily invested in the fossil fuel industry.
0: Yeah, and he probably figures he's got enough votes on the rest of the court that he could take this one off.
1: Finally, it appears Americans will be stuck with soaring energy prices into the near future after Donald Trump over the weekend said he rejected Iran's latest proposal. But there may be a silver lining. While Trump has dismantled U.S. climate policy and boosted the use of climate-warming fossil fuels, his war on Iran has actually triggered a plunge in consumption of oil and gas around the world by disrupting production and distribution. Data from the International Energy Agency indicates that global demand for oil in 2026 will decline by 2.5% over last year. Doesn't sound like much, but it is the equivalent to avoiding the emissions from 103 million conventional gasoline cars. The war has spurred countries and consumers around the world to opt for solar panels and electric vehicles. The big question now is how much of that demand destruction may be permanent.
0: Donald Trump, even screwing up when he's screwing up. For much more on all of these stories and the ones we couldn't get to today, check out our website at greennews.bradblog.com. I'm Brad Friedman.
1: And I'm Desi Doyen.
0: And this has been your Green News Report. I can't find comfort in the fact
1: that it could be worse. Now, I'm going to go out on a limb here and say that I think that people around the world who have bought EVs and solar panels are probably not going to ditch them and go back to smelly, polluting, loud, costly gasoline, which they know can go up at any time.
0: No, when people move to this newer technology, they stay with the newer technology because it's cheaper, better, cleaner, everything else. But, you know, as Dan Becker said, the rest of the world is seeing the writing on the wall. They're all buying electric cars, electric vehicles made in China, which are really good and really cheap.
1: Yeah.
0: But we're not doing that here. The U.S. automakers are going the opposite direction this week. This is amazing.
1: I kind of foresee another auto industry bailout for taxpayers coming up if this continues in this direction, sadly.
0: We will see if what you foresee is correct.
1: Yeah.
0: Dan Becker, our thanks to him from the Center for Biological Diversity. Thanks to our producer, Des Doyen, and thanks to all of you for spending a portion of your day or night with us. We hope we haven't ruined it. 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I am Bradcast at Bradblog.

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1: Their message was unmistakable. If your speech challenges those in power or exposes uncomfortable truths about Palestine, you can be singled out, punished, and made an example and made into a warning for everyone else.
0: As the Trump administration continues to try to deport Mahmoud Khalil, the Columbia University student protest leader and Palestinian activist, is refusing to stay silent. He has just published a remarkable memoir about his life and the 104 days he was held in an ICE jail. The book is titled No Land to Stand On, Notes from Detention. Then we look at the state of international law as the Trump administration escalates its attack on the International Criminal Court.
2: The United States is equally opposed to the out-of-control institution known as the International Criminal Court. We will never allow U.S. service members or anyone else to be investigated or given show trials by an anti-American tribunal with no jurisdiction over us.
0: We will speak to the German human rights lawyer Wolfgang Kallak about the International Criminal Court, the 80th anniversary of the end of the Nuremberg trials, and the 1961 assassination of Patrice Lumumba, the first prime minister of the Democratic Republic of the Congo. Wolfgang Kallak is representing Lumumba's family. They've spent years trying to seek justice from Belgium. All that and more coming up. Welcome to Democracy Now!, democracynow.org, The War and Peace Report. I'm Amy Goodman, today broadcasting from Berlin, Germany. The Pentagon said Wednesday it had finished pulling all U.S. forces out of Iraq. The final troops departed from an air base in northern Iraq under an agreement between the Iraqi and U.S. governments. U.S. forces first invaded Iraq in 2003 to overthrow Saddam Hussein and left in 2011. Before returning to Iraq in 2014 to fight the Islamic State group, which had seized much of Iraq. The withdrawal comes amidst the ongoing U.S. and Israeli war on Iran, which has spilled into Iraq through clashes between U.S. forces and Iran-backed militias. Some Baghdad residents welcome withdrawal of U.S.-led coalition forces from Iraq. This is a local resident.
3: Our feeling? It fills our heart with joy, and I feel on the day of the U.S. forces withdrawal is like I am born again, and I am 70 years old. The withdrawal of American forces is the withdrawal of the occupier. We should invest to let militias as well surrender their weapons to the government. There's nothing left. Surrender your weapons to the government and let the government be the one responsible to protect me and you on the ground, sky, and water.
0: In Iran, the rial has hit yet another record low, trading at more than $2.5 million to the dollar, less than a month after its previous record low, as the U.S.-Israeli war in Iran continues to take a heavy toll on the economy. This comes as the Trump administration's imposed new sanctions on 10 people and companies in China, Hong Kong, and Pakistan that it claims helped Iran acquire weapons. Meanwhile, the Iranian foreign minister, Abbas Araghchi, received U.S. feedback via Qatari mediators in Doha Tuesday on a 7-day plan to reopen the Strait of Hormuz. Iran had made the proposal last week, which President Trump rejected, leading Qatar to step in and mediate. In the occupied West Bank, more than 100 Israeli settlers rioted overnight Monday in the village of Jalud, stopping a displaced Palestinian family from going back to their home. Settlers had taken over two houses belonging to the Tubasi family weeks earlier. Israel's high court had ordered Israeli forces earlier this month to make sure the family could return. But roughly 10 minutes after soldiers escorted the family to their home, the settlers swarmed in, according to witnesses. The settlers torched the houses, blocked roads, and threw rocks at Israeli officers and Palestinians. This is Wael Tubasi, who was forced to flee his home due to Israeli settler attacks.
4: When we arrived, the houses were damaged beyond description. They damaged everything. The doors, the tiles were removed, the stairs were removed. They smashed the bathrooms, doors, and windows. They left nothing. Everything was broken and removed.
0: In Gaza, Israel killed a senior Hamas commander, Izzaldin al-Baik, in an airstrike. Palestinian officials say the Israeli strike hit a residential apartment building in Gaza City. A second person died from wounds after the attack, according to Gaza health officials. Later on Tuesday, an Israeli airstrike near a medical clinic in the Jabalia refugee camp killed one person. This is a resident of the refugee camp.
5: The camp is full of residents. Of course, the residents are not a small number, and the houses in the camp are weak. They cannot withstand strikes like these. As you can see, no house avoided damage from this bombing.
0: In a 6-3 ruling, the conservative majority in the U.S. Supreme Court is temporarily allowing the Trump administration to continue swiftly deporting immigrants to third countries they have no ties to. Justices Sonia Sotomayor, Elena Kagan, and Ketanji Brown Jackson argued to keep a lower court order in place that blocked the policy, forcing Trump officials to cancel at least one deportation flight with about 70 immigrants bound to third countries. During Trump's second term, an estimated 25,000 immigrants have been deported from the U.S. to third countries, where many have faced torture, arbitrary detention, persecution, and other dangerous conditions. The Supreme Court is expected to hear arguments in the case in December, which will lead to a final ruling. Among the countries immigrants have been sent to are Liberia, Equatorial Guinea, Honduras, and the Central African Republic, under secretive third country agreements with the Trump administration. California's banning local, state, and federal law enforcement agents from using gloves that can release painful electric shocks to people in custody. The ban will take effect next year and remain in place until 2030. In August, it was reported ICE, Immigration and Customs Enforcement, would spend up to $20 million to purchase thousands of these gloves. The devices are manufactured by Compliant Technologies, LLC, based in Lexington, Kentucky, and have been used in recent years by police departments and jails. This comes as ICE is preparing to hire an additional 5,000 new employees by the end of this year. The latest hiring surge was reported by the New York Times and comes after ICE quietly fired a wave of recent hires who were quickly employed by the agency last year without proper vetting or training amidst Trump's mass deportation campaign. In Texas, the Trump administration's filed federal criminal charges against Wilbur Rafael Garces Perez, the 28-year-old Venezuelan asylum seeker who was shot by an ICE agent in Austin earlier this month while making deliveries for DoorDash. Federal prosecutors are accusing Garces Perez of resisting and assaulting a federal officer. The ICE agent who shot Garces Perez was not wearing a body camera. His attorney, Kate Lincoln Goldfinch, had a scheduled call with him Tuesday morning from ICE detention when she heard he'd been taken to a federal courthouse in Austin. She posted this statement on social media.
6: We were able to get to the courthouse, and I was able to see Wilbur. He was clearly very emotionally distraught and in so much pain. He was dizzy, he was lightheaded, he was wincing. He couldn't believe that this was happening to him. Everything that has happened to him, this is the ninth day since he's been shot, and he still has a bullet inside his body.
0: Clergy leaders of different faiths in California have begun an 8-day, 96-mile pilgrimage demanding the shutdown of ICE jails. The march started Tuesday from the troubled Adelanto ICE jail in the Mojave Desert and is headed to Los Angeles. This is Michelle Arkin with the group No Camps California.
7: This is about bringing awareness and helping people understand the inhumane conditions that exist in this facility here, where they have been holding people, many of them illegally, and they have been exposed to abuse and lack of medical care and go without clean water.
0: Former special counsel Jack Smith faced off with Republican senators Tuesday at a tense Senate Judiciary Committee hearing, defending the two prosecutions he brought against President Trump for attempting to overturn the results of the 2020 election. Smith said his team followed standard practice and dismissed claims he was politically motivated. This is former special counsel Jack Smith on Tuesday.
8: I stand by my decisions as special counsel, including my decision to bring charges against President Trump. I made those decisions without regard to President Trump's political association, activities, beliefs, or candidacy in the 2024 presidential election.
0: In Spain, the government's issued a ban on all evictions until 2030, as well as an automatic renewal of rental contracts. The proposal still needs to be approved by the Spanish parliament, where the prime minister, Pedro Sanchez's coalition, doesn't hold a majority. This comes after mass protests over Spain's housing crisis erupted in the wake of the eviction of 87-year-old Madrid pensioner Mari Carmen. According to her lawyer, she will now be returning home where she's lived for 70 years, nearly her entire lifetime. Protesters have set up a camp of more than 100 tents in Madrid's Puerta del Sol Square, and tens of thousands have taken to the streets nationwide. This is a protester.
9: We all have a right to a home. Now it could happen to a person like Mari Carmen, but later on it could happen to you. They can kick you out of your house, and you must defend it because it is a right.
0: President Donald Trump and the world's wealthiest tech executives Tuesday signed a set of voluntary safety standards for artificial intelligence. Trump hosted several members of his cabinet and Congress, as well as SpaceX, Elon Musk, Meta's Mark Zuckerberg, Anthropic's Dario Amodei, NVIDIA's Jensen Huang, OpenAI's Greg Brockman, Google's Sundar Pichai, and others in the industry for an event at the White House. President Trump has also renamed artificial intelligence superintelligence and launched a new AI-powered government chatbot named America.gov, where people can access federal government sources. The AI tool so far cites facts that contradict Trump's allegations of election fraud and other false claims made by his administration. This comes as Trump has repeatedly rejected calls to regulate AI, calling warnings about the threat of superintelligent machines a hoax. Meanwhile, in California, protesters gathered outside OpenAI's annual Dev Day conference in San Francisco Tuesday.
10: We are demanding that OpenAI do the bare minimum, that they cut their contracts with the Pentagon, that they stop allowing ICE to use their technologies to hire new employees, and that they sign the Democracy Pledge to be one among many businesses who will stand up and defend free and fair elections.
0: And the 2026 Right Livelihood Awards were announced on Wednesday in Stockholm, Sweden. The award is widely known as the Alternative Nobel Prize. The winners include Jalila Haider, a human rights lawyer who defends some of Pakistan's most vulnerable communities, the Rural Women's Assembly for organizing rural women across South Africa, the Georgian Young Lawyers Association for building and safeguarding democracy in the nation of Georgia, and AI researcher Timnit Gebru, who's the founder of the Distributed AI Research Institute. Gebru spoke to Democracy Now! About how artificial intelligence is entrenching societal biases and inequality.
11: And so we warned about also people interacting with these kinds of texts output by these kinds of systems, attributing a mind behind whatever text they're seeing. And so, right now, these chatbots like Claude or ChatGPT are designed to make you believe that there's some sort of superhuman brain behind whatever is outputting these texts. And that's hugely dangerous. And even though we weren't speaking about chatbots back then, we were already talking about the tendency of people to attribute a mind behind these texts. And so, which means that, they can be deceived into believing that there's something something more than a model outputting text. And the final thing we warned about was, what is the cost of pursuing this singular direction in terms of research and resources? What is the cost of shutting out all other possible futures, all other ways of building machine learning systems, which is a subspecialty of artificial intelligence, or any other kind of paradigm, because it seemed like the whole field was only investing in this singular direction of building larger and larger models that are guzzling all of the data, stealing so many people's works, and based on exploited labor and killing the environment. I want people to understand that tech does not have to be the way it is right now. But I always loved math and physics. And I also thought it was a refuge from the messy world of war, and which is what made me leave Ethiopian politics. But I later learned that that's not true. Actually, the war and politics that I left is what drives the world of math and science and technology as well. And if we don't understand that, we'll continue to harm our own people and as engineers and scientists, build terrible and harmful products instead of ones that actually support our communities.
0: That was Timnit Gebru, the founder of the Distributed AI Research Institute. She is a recipient of the 2026 Right Livelihood Award announced today in Stockholm, Sweden. And those are some of the headlines. This is Democracy Now!, democracynow.org. Coming up, Mahmoud Khalil has just published a memoir. It's called No Land to Stand On, Notes from Detention. He'll join us live. Stay with us.

0: Solo le pido a Dios. I only ask God. Popularized by Mercedes Sosa and performed by the Chilean Palestinian American musician and producer Nicolas Jarre in our Democracy Now! Studios in New York. This is Democracy Now!, democracynow.org, The War and Peace Report. I'm Amy Goodman in Berlin, Germany.
1: And I'm Anjali Kamath here in New York. Welcome to our listeners and viewers around the country and across the world. No Land to Stand On, Notes from Detention. That's the title of a searing new memoir by the first pro-Palestinian campus protester to be jailed by the Trump administration, Columbia University graduate and Palestinian student protest leader Mahmoud Khalil. On March 8, 2025, Mahmoud was detained by plainclothes police officers who did not identify themselves in the lobby of his apartment building in Columbia University housing. His wife, Noor Abdullah, who was 8 months pregnant at the time, filmed this video of his arrest as Mahmoud was being taken away. Her voice is heard in the clip.
2: Can you please specify what agency is taking him, please? Excuse me. They're not talking to me. I don't know. Excuse me, the lawyer would like to speak to somebody. Oh my God, they're literally like running away from me.
0: That was March 8th, 2025. Mahmoud was taken into immigration detention, ultimately transported more than 1,300 miles away to Louisiana. He spent over 100 days in jail and was denied permission to attend the birth of his first child, Dean. He could only listen on the phone. Mahmoud Khalil's new memoir also looks beyond his own case, recounting the people he met behind bars, including immigrants who'd lived in the United States for years and parents who were separated from their children, and what their stories taught him about the broader human cost of the U.S. immigration crackdown. Mahmoud Khalil was released in June of last year and spoke outside the detention facility, the ICE jail in Jena, Louisiana.
3: No one is illegal. No human is illegal. That's the message. The message is justice will prevail, no matter what this administration may try to portray.
1: More than a year after Mahmoud Khalil's release, the Trump administration is still seeking to deport Khalil. The Board of Immigration Appeals has approved his removal, and this week the board denied Khalil's request to end his removal proceedings. His lawyers are pursuing further appeals, including seeking review by the Supreme Court. In his new memoir, Khalil takes on not only the Trump administration, but also Columbia University, which he sued earlier this month, alleging it failed to protect pro-Palestinian students, instead retaliating against them when they reported harassment. Khalil writes in his new memoir, quote, "Rather than protecting its dock students, Columbia leaned into the intimidation campaign." In his memoir, Khalil describes the moment just days after his arrest when he came to see himself not simply as an individual facing deportation, but as a test case. He writes about his decision to take on the Trump administration and fight for his freedom, saying, quote, "My case was the blueprint they wanted to set and the one we had to tear up."
0: Well, for more, we're joined now by Mahmoud Khalil to discuss his new memoir, No Land to Stand On, Notes from Detention. It was just released this week. Mahmoud, thanks so much for being with us. Can you start off by talking about the title, No Land to Stand On? What does that mean to you?
4: Thank you so much, Amy, for having me. No Land to Stand On is really, to me, is a realization that this country that promised me at least safety and stability was not there. And also it talks about my experience. You know, I was born and raised in a Palestinian refugee camp in Syria, and then I had to flee the country at the age of 18 to Lebanon, and then I had also to leave Lebanon to come here to this country, only to be surprised that the the promise that I was seeking was not there. So it was really a realization, but also it's my family story, where they are also now scattered around the world with no place to go back to, or really no land to stand on.
1: Mahmoud, you write in your memoir, quote, "Today, Palestine is the exception to those rights the world claims as universal. In reality, it is a warning. The rights we are denied were never only ours to lose." Can you talk about what you mean by that?
4: Absolutely. You know, Palestinians are the canary in the coal mine. They start everything, the test case with Palestinians. For example, this deportation campaign, the Trump administration deportation campaign, started with me as a Palestinian to chill the speech of others. It's not only chilling the speech of those speaking out for Palestine, but really anyone who's speaking out against this administration, in essence. You know, when they started with me, they went right after to the universities, threatening them with federal funding, but also with journalists. You know, going after nonprofit and organizations that do anything that this administration deemed to be a threat to them. So that's what I feel. Why, like, when we talk about Palestine, it is really the warning. And what happened now is a result of so many years of dehumanization against Palestinians, whether in the media or even in the political institutions or any institution in this country, that what made my targeting possible. You know, like now 18 months after my arrest, this administration has never charged me with any crime or even presented any evidence that I committed any crimes. Yet they are able to get away with this because I'm Palestinian, because, you know, a lot of politicians, whether they are Democrats, whether they are Republicans, they don't care about Palestinians. So this country, when it comes to Palestine, it's really a one-party system that everyone is just against Palestinians.
1: Well, you're right. I am Palestinian. That is not a complication of the story. It is the story. Everything else follows from it. And this remarkable memoir, it's not just your experiences. It's an indictment of the entire system of American democracy. And you compare the failures of American democracy to growing up under the Assad regime in Syria.
4: Yeah, exactly. Because what happened to me, you know, I fled forced disappearance and arbitrary detention in Syria, only to be surprised that this happens to me here in a country that supposedly champions human rights, liberty and justice, rule of law. So I wrote this book really to raise the alarm. You know, what's happening behind ICE detention walls is a stain on the U.S. consciousness. So is the Palestine exception, the fact or the idea that free speech, rule of law, and basic dignities are denied to Palestinians.
1: And Mahmoud,
0: Khalil, if you can share your experience growing up in Syria, you were, in fact, shot. You lost your friends. Explain what happened and how you ended up coming to the United States.
4: Absolutely. You know, in 2011, when the Syrian people revolted against the Assad regime, and Egyptians and Tunisians as well, the Arab Spring, Palestinians felt also that urge and that yearn to their homeland. So we decided to march to Palestine, to the borders. And I was one of thousands of Palestinians who wanted to march back to Palestine. And while, we peacefully marched to Palestine, I was shot by Israeli soldiers while trying to cross the border. And then, you know, when also in Syria, I was helping out with relief, and also I couldn't just stay silent while my Syrian neighbors were being killed and kidnapped by the Assad regime. So we started to organize as well to help out our Syrian brothers and sisters. And that's when, Assad cracked down on any sort of civil organizing and kidnapped two of my friends on January 9, 2013. And in a day, I had to leave the country to flee to Lebanon. So I only had that one day really to flee the country to Lebanon. And in Lebanon, I lived, you know, in Shatila camp, one of the largest Palestinian refugee camps in Lebanon, where the situation was also so bad in there. But I got to teach myself English there, get into school, and eventually get work in Lebanon. And that's how sort of like my journey from Syria to Lebanon and eventually to the United States. But my story is only one story of the Palestinian story, really. How, you know, it's all a result or a consequence of the Nakba of the 1948 that we had to go through all of this. You know, my grandparents had to live in tents. They had to upgrade it to mud houses, and my father was born into a tent. So and then when we built houses, you know, the Syrian revolution happened, and my family had to leave everything behind and leave.
1: Mahmoud, you were a green card holder, and you write about how, you know, for many immigrants, the green card is the promise and the finish line, and yet you were detained, you know, all these months later, as you're still fighting this case in the courts. You know, give us an update on what's happening with your case and why you believe you were chosen to have, you know, to be detained, why you're going through all of this.
4: Yeah. So, you know, this case or this fight is not only about whether I get to stay in this country. It is really about whether anyone in this country get to speak out for Palestine against this administration and not punished for it. Right now, the Trump administration is really putting the full weight of the Justice Department to deport me. They're trying it through the immigration system, as you've mentioned in your introduction. The Immigration Board of Appeals, which is fully controlled by the Trump administration, refused to open or reopen my case because, you know, New York Times reported that there were a lot of, I would say, like a lot of corruption, really, like in my case, where a judge was appointed to look into my case. And that judge was the chief judge, but also over many other individuals also intervened to make sure that there is a certain outcome in my case. So we know that we wouldn't get justice from the immigration kangaroo courts in this country. That's why we're turning into the federal court. But also there, the Trump administration is blocking us from seeking neutral neutral judge or a federal judge, Article 3 judge, from there. So they are claiming that we should first go to the immigration court, and once it's that done, we can go to a federal court in Louisiana, which is known to be one of the most right-wing or you know, favorable to this administration in particular. And for that, we're going to the Supreme Court. We hope that next month or this month, in the 19th of October, we are petitioning to the Supreme Court to take my case because, you know, our ask is very simple, that no federal agent or no government should have the power to detain anyone over constitutional claims or over their freedom of speech. So it's very simple. And if you could remind me of the last question, I know there was a part of the question.
1: Oh, you know, you write about how, you know, there was a moment in detention when you realized your detention wasn't arbitrary or a mistake or accidental. And, you know, the president himself was tweeting about you.
4: Exactly. I think that was

0: writing to chill the speech of others. They wanted someone who they can make an example out of so that the hundreds and millions of American citizens and non-American citizens would fear speaking out against the U.S. support to Israel. So that was the point where I was like, you know, this is way bigger than just like me, my ability to stay in this country. It is really about the ability of so many people to speak out for Palestine.
1: We're talking to Mahmoud Khalil. His book is just out this week. It's called No Land to Stand On, Notes from Detention. Mahmoud, I want to go back to that day that you were detained. It was actually International Women's Day, March 8th, 2025. Just before your detention, you wrote to Colombia's interim president at the time, Katrina Armstrong, appealing directly to her and to the university for protection. You wrote, quote, "Interim President Armstrong, since yesterday I've been subject to a vicious, coordinated, and dehumanizing doxing campaign. They've falsely labeled me a security threat and called for my deportation. Their attacks have incited a wave of hate, including calls for my deportation and death threats. I have outlined the wider context below. Yet Colombia has not provided any meaningful support or resources in response to this escalating threat. I haven't been able to sleep, fearing that ICE or a dangerous individual might come to my home. I urgently need legal support, and I urge you to intervene and provide the necessary protections to prevent further harm." Unquote. Again, that letter on the day that you ultimately were detained, just before. You were then held by ICE for 104 days. And earlier this month, you filed a federal civil rights lawsuit against Columbia University, accusing the school of failing to protect you and other pro-Palestine student activists from harassment. You've denounced Columbia's, quote, deliberate indifference and discrimination aimed at intimidating Palestinian students. Can you explain exactly what this lawsuit is about?
0: You know, Amy, Colombia laid the groundwork for my targeting by the Trump administration by their not only, indifference to our pleas, but also for participating in vilifying us as a movement. As you've mentioned, Colombia did not reply or answer any of my emails. Instead, you know, Colombia fueled a very dangerous rhetoric against Palestinian students and their allies on campus. They harbored these actors who smeared and doxed me and other Palestinian students as well. And in fact, just recently, they settled with some of these students and giving them money for harming us. And I was very shocked when I joined Colombia by the level of anti-Palestinian bigotry that's institutionalized within every department in that school. You know, I was in the School of International and Public Affairs, SIPA, and its dean Yari Milo was also very indifferent to Palestinian concerns, and her only really concern was how to protect Israel, how to do more events and more events about Israel. Like a day after October 7, she immediately called for a webinar inviting Hillary Clinton to assess Israel's next steps. And these next steps, of course, included the killing and genociding of the Palestinian people. So Colombia was not only an idle actor in this or that. They did not do anything. They, in fact, helped fuel this campaign against me. And in one of our cases, or the cases of these students who were detained by the Trump administration, the Rubio determination, in fact, quotes what Colombia said about the protests, what falsely said about these protests, because the ideologues on the Board of Trustees It was more important for them to protect Israel than actually protecting freedom of speech, than protecting academic freedom, than protecting the students. You know, Columbia missed an opportunity to be an institution that would respect the human rights law, that would respect just basic

0: basic dignities and would, you know, be a place to have a difficult conversation. Instead, it chose to surveil its students, to bring the police more than four times, to brutalize its own students, expel and suspend over 100 students. Just imagine 100 students, over 100 students between the ages of 17 and 20, who's their future now in limbo just because they dared to protest a genocide. So that's why I'm bringing this lawsuit, because no student, regardless of their background, regardless of whether they were Palestinians or anything, no students should go through the hell that Colombia put us through over the past 3 years.
1: Mahmoud, you write, had Colombia possessed the power to deport me, I have little doubt it would have done so. I want to ask you about another lawsuit you filed in July, a federal lawsuit against several top Trump administration officials, two pro-Israel groups, and a conservative think tank accused of conspiring to suppress your criticism of Israel and constitutional rights to free speech. Can you talk about this lawsuit?
0: So, you know, the White House, when they arrested me, they touted about a blueprint. They said this arrest would be a blueprint to go after everyone who speaks for Palestine. And that blueprint is called Esther, the Esther Project. It's a document or a policy document produced by the Heritage Foundation. And then that it was produced in 2024. And what they said that to implement this project, we need an administration that's favorable to us, that would work with us. And as part of that project was detaining and deporting international students to chill the speech of other students who dare to speak out about Palestine. So we're suing now government officials also in their personal capacity, because that's we're suing them under the KKK Act. It's a civil rights act that was, brought during the Reconstruction era to really, you know, after the abolition of slavery and to protect the rights of Black Americans, this law was brought because there were actors conspiring together to deprive Black people from their rights. So we're bringing this lawsuit under that law. A judge in Massachusetts, a Reagan appointee, confirmed what we are alleging right now, which is that government officials conspired with themselves to deprive these non-citizen students so they can to make an example out of them. And that judge, you know, like in his proceedings, said, I've never seen such a flagrant just like assault on the Constitution or assault on the just the rule of law. And I'm suing because I'm seeking accountability. I'm suing because no one should go through this, whether, you know, if they were able to deport a Palestinian for his views, they would be able to deport anyone else for their views, whether this administration or any other administration.
2: Mahmoud Khalil, you were in that Jena ICE jail for 104 days, during which time your son Dean was born. In your audiobook, you do not read that chapter. You have someone else read it. And I'm wondering if you can talk about why and talk about what that meant. And you tell the story not only of missing your own baby's birth, but of other people in that jail, another man in the same situation. And that's also part of the power of this book, the other stories that you tell. Mahmoud.
0: You know, missing the birth of my child, of Dean, was one of the most difficult times in detention. And it's something I really, you know, it brings so many emotions to me that I was stripped that very, I would say, divine moment, like to be with my wife, Noor, at a moment where every couple, like, wish to be together. And as you've mentioned, this is not only about me. This book is about a story of so many incredible men, fathers and workers who came here seeking safety and a better future, only to be snatched off the street. I write about Alexander, the young the young man who was begging for safety in this country, only to be deported, only to be denied the ability to stay in safety here. And then I learn a few months later that he was killed when deported to Honduras. I talk about the, you know, my fellow inmates who also were not able to see their families. You know, I would go to the visitation room in Jena, Louisiana, that detention center housed over 1,200 detainees. But when I go to the visitation room, it's empty because their families were frightened to come and visit them, because it was in the middle of nowhere, that it's in the middle of this of a swamp. Their families would fear, like, I had to tell someone that your mom shouldn't come visit you because she's also undocumented. So just imagine that you have to tell that to an 18-year-old, that your mother shouldn't visit you because they may arrest her. So that was the terror, the cruelty in these detention centers. And they were designed also, like, to make people give up immediately. So the conditions, the bad conditions in these detention centers, like the constant light, the low temperature, the bad food, it's all designed so that you give up your case and sign your deportation order immediately. Because if you want to fight, you need to be able to stay in that detention center for minimum of 6 months, but that could go up like a few years. You know, in only 104 days, I lost over 15 pounds. So imagine like staying for a year there.
2: Mahmoud Khalil, we want to thank you so much for being with us, author of the new memoir, No Land to Stand On, Notes from Detention, All Safety as You Travel the Country, talking about your book. You'll be in Somerville, Massachusetts tonight. You're going to be at Seattle Town Hall and all over the country. Coming up, German human rights lawyer Wolfgang Kellack of the European Center for Constitutional and Human Rights. He's usually here in Berlin, but he's in New York, and we're going to talk to him there. Stay with us.

0: World Keeps Spinning by Saul Relix. This is Democracy Now!, democracynow.org, The War and Peace Report. I'm Amy Goodman in Berlin, Germany, where Steal the Story, Please! Is screening at the Spore on Thursday night. You can check our website at democracynow.org. Anjali Kamat is in New York. As we broadcast from Berlin, we end today's show with a discussion on the state of international law. Tomorrow, Thursday, is the 80th anniversary of the end of the Nuremberg trials following World War II, in which leaders of Nazi Germany were successfully prosecuted for war crimes and crimes against humanity. The Nuremberg trials ended October 1st, 1946. They're widely seen as a precursor to modern courts of international justice like the ICC, the International Criminal Court.
1: Well, today, the ICC is under immense pressure from the United States over its issuance of arrest warrants for Israeli leaders for war crimes committed in Gaza. This is President Trump attacking the ICC at the UN General Assembly in New York last week.
2: The United States is equally opposed to the out-of-control institution known as the International Criminal Court. We will never allow U.S. service members or anyone else to be investigated or given show trials by an anti-American tribunal with no jurisdiction over us. They're an evil group of people. I call on all nations that are members of the ICC to officially resign from this rogue institution immediately.
1: The U.S. has sanctioned members of the ICC, including prosecutors, judges, and staff, and is reportedly preparing to issue sanctions against the court itself. On Monday, the German foreign minister visited the ICC in The Hague in a show of support for the court. Germany is the ICC's second largest financial contributor. Nevertheless, German Chancellor Friedrich Merz said last year that Israeli Prime Minister Benjamin Netanyahu would be able to visit Germany without arrest in contravention of German law.
0: In a statement ahead of his visit, the German foreign minister, Johann Badefuhl, said, quote, Germany's mindful of its own history and knows what the outcome can be when state power overrides the rule of law and humanity. Therefore, for Germany, support for the ICC is not only a foreign policy issue, it's a part of our historical responsibility, he said. For more, we're joined now by Wolfgang Kallack, founder of the European Center for Constitutional Human Rights, ECCHR. Usually, he is based here in Berlin, Germany, where I am, but he's joining us from New York and has a new book. It's titled The Power of Law, Reconciling Legality and International Justice. Wolfgang, we're going to do this conversation in two parts. And in this part, if you can start off by talking about Germany's position on the International Criminal Court, the all-out frontal assault that President Trump is waging on the court from the massive sanctions and beyond, and why you feel on this 80th anniversary of the end of the Nuremberg trials, you feel international law is so important.
3: So, hello, Amy from New York. I'm so sorry to miss you in Berlin. It's a very good take to start with the 80th anniversary of the Nuremberg trials. And it's so sad to remember that the core group behind the Nuremberg trials were Robert Jackson, Telford Taylor, and Benjamin Ferris, the U.S. prosecutors. And what they had in mind, and Robert Jackson said it explicitly, and later on Telford Taylor wrote this book, From Nuremberg to Vietnam, it was very clear, this is not only about the Nazi crimes. It is about to establish a universal rule that crimes against humanity, genocides, and war crimes shouldn't get shouldn't be left impune. And so it was so important that in 2002 the International Criminal Court was established. It's a pity that many of the most important military powers, such as the U.S., but also China, Russia, and others, Israel, Iran, didn't join the statute. But still, the court needed its time to get off the ground. But now they have an ongoing series of important trials, and we have to be clear: it's not about only about Palestine. The sanctions against the court are, first of all, a big stroke against the international criminal justice, as such, because the ICC is one of the light towers, one of the most important international institutions. So they want to destroy the institutions of the international justice system. But the sanctions would also deprive not only the Palestinian victims, but also the Ukrainian victims, the Rohingya victims, the sub-Saharan refugees, and many others of their rights, the rights which we have been fighting for many decades right now.
1: And Wolfgang, I mean, we're living in a moment where international law is under assault on so many different fronts, whether we look at, you know, the war in Iran, what's been happening in Gaza for the past few years, Ukraine, so many other, Venezuela, so many places. You know, how do you retain faith in the possibility of international law in this context?
3: I mean, when you look at Nuremberg 80 years ago, when you look at the Eichmann trial in the 60s, when you even look in the 90s, the Rwanda and Yugoslavia tribunal, the survivors of state violence, the families and the civil society actors had not a real stand in these trials. But over the last decades, we entered the stage of international criminal justice, and it is so important. I mean, we just listened to Nicolas Jarre from Chile. The Pinochet arrest 1998 was a wake-up call for all of us. And there is a constant row of important trials initiated by civil society actors, and that is a progress of the last couple of years, despite the ongoing attack against international law, the ongoing ignorance, and in particular the ongoing double standards of the West.
0: You know, Wolfgang Kalik, you are representing Patrice Lumumba's family, for example, his grandchildren. He was assassinated in the Congo, in the Democratic Republic of Congo, in what, 1961. In these last minutes we have together, especially for, you know, in the world when people are so isolated when it comes to having global information, not to mention going back in time, can you tell us Patrice Lumumba's story and what his family's demanding now, who assassinated him?
3: A lot of people are lamenting that the post-war liberal West-dominated international order is eroding. And of course, we're facing a change, but we have to be very clear. The liberal order was also the history of disorder in many parts of the world. 1953, overthrow of Mossadegh, 1956, overthrow of Jacobo Arbenz, Iran, Guatemala, and then 61, the first democratically elected leader of Congo, Patrice Lumumba, kidnapped, tortured, assassinated, and then dumped in acid. Before that, the civilized, you know, Belgium soldiers who were at the spot break out his teeth and took them as souvenirs to Belgium. This is a story of the West preventing democratically elected leaders in the global South from distributing the goods of their country to the peoples of the country. That's the one side of the story. So this goes impugned for more than 60 years. But then, as I said, we entered the stage of international criminal justice. So the Lumumba family, more than 10 years ago, went to a Belgian lawyer, and the Belgian law firm started a criminal case against 10 of the surviving Belgium participants in the murder and in the abduction. One of them was indicted last year, and this is incredibly important. This will stay. This is a historical document. The indictment of the federal prosecutor in Belgium says that Patrice Lumumba's assassination, his kidnapping, constitutes a war crime.
1: We have 30 seconds.
3: The only accused died, But we are going to prepare a civil reparation case against the state of Belgium in the near future. You will hear from us.
0: And we're going to do part two of this conversation, hear more about this. Wolfgang Kallak, founder of the European Center for Constitutional and Human Rights. His new book is titled The Power of Law, Reconciling Legality and International Justice. He's speaking to us from New York. He usually is right here in Berlin, Germany. I'm here because the film about Democracy Now!, Steal the Story, Please!, will be screening at Spora in Berlin. You can check our website at democracynow.org. That's October 1st, Thursday at 7 p.m. Afterwards, I'll be doing the Q&A with the director, Carl Diehl. I'm Amy Goodman with Anjali Kamat.

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2: So we're now in this world in which the border between truth and lies has been effaced. Truth is a border. When you no longer have a concept of truth, there's no more limit. And that, I think, is connected to the dissolution of other boundaries between reality and non-reality, between the human and the non-human. When we have no distinction between truth and lies, we don't have a basis to distinguish between good and evil. What do we do in this world in which borders are being dissolved?
3: That's Marcy Shore, and this is Alternative Radio. I'm David Barsamyan. This edition of AR features Marcy Shore on truth and lies. Hannah Arendt says lying aids the powerful and leads to public cynicism. She warned lying by leaders undermines democracy. Truth is an uncontestable fact. Lies are not. Calling things you don't like a hoax makes it difficult for citizens to cut through the lies, particularly when there's no evidence to support them. To deceive people, lies are wrapped in flags and slogans. In Orwell's 1984, the main character Winston Smith writes, "Freedom is the freedom to say that 2 + 2 = 4. If that is granted, all else follows. But Big Brother and the party have other ideas. They force citizens through torture and propaganda to accept that 2 + 2 = 5. Truth is whatever the party says it is. No, it's not. The truth matters." Our guest today is Marcy Shore. She's an award-winning scholar and professor at the Monk School of Global Affairs and Public Policy at the University of Toronto. She spoke at Ilya State University in Tbilisi, Georgia, in May 2026. And now, Marcy Shore.
2: I was trained in the 1990s as a historian of Eastern Europe. I've spent most of my career as a historian, as a writer, sometimes as a translator, but trying to explain Eastern Europe to Americans, Canadians, English speakers. And in the past decade, I've found myself in a slightly strange second role, which is trying to explain my own country to people abroad. You know, I'm American. It's wrenching and heartbreaking for me to watch my own country kind of descend into fascism. And a lot of my observations and insights about my own country come from my slightly strange perspective of being an American who has spent my whole adult life hanging out, you know, in the former communist world. I see things in some ways as I, watching my own country, I see Putinism kind of juxtaposed with Trumpism. I see aspects of fascism from the 1930s combined with things that are very, very new. So I'll talk to you a little bit about that. And then, you know, I want to talk to you about a text that has stayed with me for my whole career and has been one of the most important texts I continue to read and reread both alone and with my students. And that is Václav Havel's The Power of the Powerless. There are phases we all go through in life of kind of very intense reading of certain authors and certain thinkers. And then there are also certain authors and certain thinkers I feel like I come back to again and again and again. And Václav Havel and Hannah Arendt are two of the people that I've come back to again and again and again. And so this talk will be inflected by that, you know, what it means for me to be thinking through this literature now, you know, in very different circumstances from the circumstances in which I first read these texts in the early 1990s. So let me maybe start by saying a little bit about something I've been preoccupied with, and that's what is old and what is new in these 21st century forms of authoritarianism, neo-fascism, whatever we want to call it, that we're experiencing. There has been a long-standing, at least since 2015, 2016, debate about whether we can use the word fascism to talk about what is happening in the United States. Can we use the word fascist to talk about Donald Trump, to talk about what happens to the Republican Party? And one thing I like to talk to my students about is the way in which historians use these categories and concepts. We talk about fascism, authoritarianism, totalitarianism, genocide, concentration camps, imperialism, colonialism. And of course, no two historical instances are ever exactly the same. Nevertheless, I think we need concepts and categories in order to mediate between the singular and the universal. It's part of what allows us to process reality. I think of using these kind of political, social concepts, historical concepts, the way Kant talked about intuitions and concepts, where Kant says that concepts without intuitions are empty and intuitions without concepts are blind. That we need these categories, you know, like different kinds of lenses we put on in order to help us process the reality, but we shouldn't fetishize them. I've also been thinking a lot about, in these postmodern times, the very famous comment by Marx about Hegel's observation that all historical events occur, as it were, twice. And Marx says he forgot to add the first time is tragedy, the second time is farce. We're seeing a lot of the absurdist and the farcical now, which unfortunately does not exclude the tragic, because the corpses can pile up pitilessly, even in farcical variations. And so I want to run through some of the things that I think we're seeing now, both in Russia and the United States. Then think about what that means for opposition, for dissent, for rebellion, and what the possibilities are in these particular circumstances. So there are some things that are old. I like to use some German words, but my children, who are native German speakers, point out that my accent is terrible and I shouldn't use them. But the Führerprinzip, the leadership principle, the cult of the leader, we see that it's very obvious, of course, in Russia. But it has become chilling in the United States as well. You know, when J.D. Vance last year stood up and said, we cannot ignore the president's desire for Greenland. I thought, what an un-American thing to say. We cannot ignore the president. The president has a desire. And suddenly there is great enthusiasm among his supporters, you know, for the invasion of Greenland, which I strongly suspect the people who are enthusiastic about invading Greenland overlap tremendously with the American demographic, which a year earlier had not even known there was such a place as Greenland. You know, and suddenly you drum up this excitement for an invasion of Greenland. You see other things that we know not only from Soviet times, but from Tsarist times, and one of them is the phenomenon captured by the Russian word proizvol, which we don't have in English, this kind of arbitrariness that is always already potentially tinged with tyranny, if not terror. It's something that I think Black Americans have long understood, but white Americans have not. You know, it is, you could think of it as the opposite of the rule of law, but the sense that the powers that be can do whatever they like for any kind of arbitrary reason. And there are no more rules. So you never really know where there's a safe space. And this phenomenon of proizvol that most Americans are not used to, it induces terror because it induces uncertainty. Nobody really knows who is going to be taken off the street next. Nobody knows who's going to be the next victim. And it has an effect of atomizing people, you know, of people withdrawing into themselves so as not to be noticed. And that is, it's deadly for civil society, you know, and it's deadly for the formation of any kind of opposition. You see other things that are classic tropes of fascism from the 1930s. You see racial hierarchies. You see a division of society into us versus them. There are the immigrants who are demonized, you know, including with completely absurd things like the Haitian immigrants, they're eating your cats and dogs in Springfield, which was just pulled out of the air, I think first by Vance and then by Trump. I was watching one of the presidential debate before the November 2024 elections with my kids and our cat, and our cat found this very stressful. Vance even later, when questioned by journalists, acknowledged that he had made this up to attract people's attention to the problem of immigrants. But this idea that you can decide that some people are not human, that some people are barbarians, that they are in any case not part of us, and that they are not entitled to any kind of dignity or human rights, this is not new. You know, this we know perfectly well from the 1930s, if not before. You see scapegoating. You know, everything bad is coming from the outside, from somebody else. Nothing is our responsibility. Nothing is the responsibility of our society. There are always some others, some foreigners, some people with different color skin, some outsiders who have brought everything bad. Everything can be projected onto them, including 5-year-old kids who can be taken away from their parents and locked in cages. They can be scapegoated too. You see a kind of mythologization of the past. You know, all of these fascist regimes, be they, you know, modern or postmodern, like to imagine that, you know, we come from some great past. I mean, Mussolini was imagining a third Rome, and Hitler was imagining that he would turn Berlin into Germania on the basis of some kind of pre-modern grandiose kingdom. Trump likes to think he is making America great again. Of course, that moment of greatness is always a kind of nostalgic fantasy for what never was. Putin has delusions about recreating the world of Peter the Great. You see these, you know, what in German you call the Ausnahmezustand, the state of exception. You know, where suddenly there's a leader who decides that, you know, we've declared a state of emergency, so the rules don't have to apply. We see Gleichschaltung, getting in line, consolidation of power. We see what Eugene Ionesco would describe as the rhinoceros problem. There have been new productions of Ionesco's rhinoceros, that people you would not expect to get in line and to go along start to kind of get in line and go along. Ionesco describes watching his friends in Romania one by one become fascist in the 1930s, and says in the beginning, of course, they weren't fascist. We used to get together, we used to find arguments opposing theirs, and then one by one they become a rhinoceros. You see the phenomenon of provocatia. You see the powers that be setting up people, you know, to be scapegoated for other things. You see the corruption of language. After Trump was elected the first time, in November 2016, I changed all my syllabi and all my teaching plans. And I thought, okay, all my students now are going to go back and we're going to read the most classic works from 20th century totalitarianism. We're all going to go back and read Arendt's Origins of Totalitarianism, and we're all going to go back and read Viktor Klemperer's Language of the Third Reich. For those of you who are younger and don't know this book, Victor Klemper was a German-Jewish philologist, you know, and a specialist in Romance literature and Romanticism, who survives Nazi Germany, thanks largely to his non-Jewish wife. And he takes meticulous notes. He keeps a diary, and the diaries have been published. And he then writes a book called Language of the Third Reich, in which he analyzes the language of Nazism. You know, what Nazis have done with the German language and how that has infected people's thinking. And one of my favorite quotes that applies very much to the present time is, words can be like tiny doses of arsenic. They are swallowed unnoticed, appear to have no effect. And then after a little time, the toxic reaction set in after all. And I think about that a lot. The words can be like tiny doses of arsenic, how we start referring to people, you know, as animals and as enemies, you know, and as subhuman. We also see the phenomenon of the step by step, the things that happen gradually that we would never accept if they happened suddenly, but like the frog that you put in the water that is gradually heated until it's boiling, you go step by step by step. The Austrian president, Alexander von der Bellen, several years ago at an event commemorating the liberation of Auschwitz, said, "Auschwitz ist nicht von Himmel gefallen." Auschwitz did not fall from the sky. It didn't happen overnight. It happened step by step by step. You see the phenomenon that Dostoevsky describes in The Grand Inquisitor, the overcoming of freedom on behalf of happiness, for nothing has ever been more insufferable, says the Grand Inquisitor to Jesus in Ivan Karamazov's parable. Nothing has ever been more insufferable for man and human society than freedom, the desire to escape from freedom. One of my favorite lines from Adorno and Horkheimer's Dialectic of Enlightenment, but they make this point by saying, the strain of holding the I together adheres to the I in all stages, the difficulty of holding the self together. And the temptation to lose it has always been there, along with the blind determination to maintain it. And this desire to escape from the self, together with the desire to assert the self, the Czech philosopher Jan Patočka describes. Patočka says, there must be something in the human condition that attracts us to alienation, that attracts us to alienate the self from the self, that tempts us to part with our own self. And then the last thing I want to mention that is not new is the phenomenon that we know from 20th century totalitarian regimes, that they have a way of implicating everybody. They have a way of taking away any kind of neutral, innocent space, so that in order to live at all, you have to participate in the very system that is oppressing you. You know, and that's something that I find it's hard for Americans to get their minds around. And it's something that took me a long time to get my mind around, but I think is central to understanding the 20th century experience, and I think it's central to understanding what's happening now as well. And with that, I want to talk a little bit about Havel's essay, The Power of the Powerless. I don't know how many of those of you who are younger know that text, so I'm going to kind of walk through it, and hopefully those of you who already know it well will forgive me for rehearsing it again. So The Power of the Powerless is... This was a text that Václav Havel wrote in 1978. It was dedicated to the memory of the great Czech philosopher Jan Patočka shortly after his death. And it was occasioned by a meeting between Václav Havel and Adam Michnik on a mountain named Sněžka on the Czechoslovak-Polish border. And it was the first meeting between two of the great thinkers of that period. And as an intellectual historian, I love these moments of meeting because history always moves when people encounter one another. So we have this essay thanks to this encounter between Havel and Adam Michnik. In fact, Havel manages to climb up this mountain with a bottle of vodka. And while they're there, you know, they start talking about ways in which these small acts by ordinary people could have revolutionary consequences. And Adam manages to convince Havel that he should write this up into an essay and send it to Adam in Warsaw, and Adam will have it translated into Polish, and he will publish it in his Samizdat journal. Adam is a very persuasive person, and Havel does this. So Havel goes back to Czechoslovakia. He writes this long essay. So the story is set in Czechoslovakia, 1978, during a period that Havel calls post-totalitarian. And he says by post-totalitarian, he doesn't mean no longer totalitarian, but he means another, a different era from what you had during the Stalinist period. And of course, it takes Czechoslovakia a long time to de-Stalinize. They are very reluctant to de-Stalinize. And then you have the Prague Spring in 1968. And then, as you all know, there is a Warsaw Pact Soviet invasion of Czechoslovakia in 1968. After that invasion, the cat is out of the bag, so to speak, to use a very colloquial American expression, in the sense that everybody now knows that the regime that the Kremlin insists be installed after the invasion of 1968 is not what anyone wants. The experiment of socialism with a human face in Czechoslovakia had had tremendous popular support. There's still some nostalgia for that moment when there could have been a third way, which we will never know because it was violently put down. But there was an authentic faith that there could be a kinder, gentler version of socialism with a human face. Once that experiment was crushed by those Soviet tanks, now it was obvious that the regime that was installed, nobody wanted, that this was forced upon the people of Czechoslovakia. And so this was the time that was described perhaps most often by the metaphor of the emperor's new clothes. You know, everybody knows that the emperor is naked, but everybody continues to pretend to admire the emperor's new clothes. And the emperor knows that the emperor is naked, but he continues to go along with the admiration for his new clothes. This is the period that Havel is describing as post-totalitarian. In distinction from the Stalinist period, which was much bloodier, which was full of much more terror, but had an authenticity to it in the sense that there were real believers. Havel is now describing in this essay the period when there are no more real believers, when everybody knows that the emperor is naked. The other metaphor that is used to describe this period comes from Dostoevsky's Grand Inquisitor. The Grand Inquisitor, as Ivan Karamazov tells his parable to his brother Alyosha, you know, we are in the Inquisition, heretics are being burned at the stake. Jesus comes back to earth, he's immediately in prison. The Grand Inquisitor goes to see him in prison. He's not happy to see Jesus. He explains that people don't want freedom, that they will willingly trade their freedom for security. You know, and at the end of this parable, we learn that the Grand Inquisitor has only one secret. And the Grand Inquisitor's one secret is that he does not believe in God. So this was the other, even sharper metaphor that was applied to this post-totalitarian, post-1968 communist period. Even the communist regime no longer believes in communism. Everybody knows that the emperor is naked. And this is the essential context for the story that Havel now tells us in this essay about the greengrocer. So the greengrocer, the hero, or rather the anti-hero in this text, is an ordinary Czech man who works in a produce shop selling fruits and vegetables. And every morning, He goes into his shop and puts the sign in the window next to the carrots and the onions, saying, "Workers of the world, unite." And Havel says, why does he put the sign in the window? Is it his sincere, spontaneous desire to tell all of his customers and everyone who passes by about his great enthusiasm for the socialist future? And Havel says, no, of course not. The greengrocer doesn't believe in the slogan of the workers of the world uniting. The customers don't believe in the slogan. No one who passes by believes in the slogan. Even the communist regime and its members no longer believe in the slogan. And the regime knows that the people don't believe. And the people know that the regime knows that they know. And everybody knows that everybody knows. But nevertheless, everybody goes on pretending. And Havel says, well, why does he do it? Why does he put that sign in the window that no one believes in anyway? And Havel says, well, what else can he do? What choice does he have? You know, suppose he takes the sign down. Suppose one day he hides it, you know, at the bottom of a box of rotten tomatoes, let's say. What would happen? Well, Havel says, somebody could inform on him. He could be questioned by the police. He could be detained. He could be interrogated. His children could lose their right to a university education. His permission to go on holiday with his family could be withdrawn. In fact, all sorts of trouble could ensue for the greengrocer if he were to take down that sign. And Havel says, well, why? Why would he encounter so much trouble for taking down a sign that nobody believes in anyway? And Havel says, well, it seems that despite that nobody believes this, nevertheless, that sign is very important to the regime. In fact, if one day all the greengrocers take down their signs, that would be the beginning of a revolution. Therefore, Havel says, the greengrocer is not so powerless after all. Because he is powerful, he is also responsible and therefore guilty, for it's the greengrocers who allow the game to go on in the first place. And Havel says, in this post-totalitarian system, the line between victim and oppressor runs de facto through each one of us. For each of us, in his or her own way, is both a victim and a supporter of the system. And so you see a couple things here. You know, one of which is that the greengrocer is living in a lie. But in fact, the greengrocer is living in two lies, in two levels of lies. The first lie is the lie he's telling to everybody else, which is that he believes in the socialist future. And that's a lie he's aware of. He knows that he doesn't believe. And he knows that other people don't believe it. But he's telling that lie to others nonetheless. The deeper lie, and the one that Havel is more concerned about, is the lie that the greengrocer is telling himself. And for those of you who've read Sartre, this is what Sartre, the French existentialist, would call mauvaise foi, would call bad faith. Which really, in English, bad faith doesn't quite capture mauvaise foi. It's the literal translation. It's more self-deception. What it is, it's a lie that you tell yourself. You are both the teller and the receiver of the lie. And the greengrocer is telling a lie to himself about his powerlessness. He's telling himself a lie that he cannot do otherwise. And one of the things you see here is that the thing that is rational for the greengrocer to do at an individual level, it's rational for him to say that, well, the cost I would pay personally for taking down this sign is greater than the social benefit of my one little act, because who am I? But of course, Havel's suggesting, It is precisely the collection of all of these individually rational decisions to be secure that enables tyranny to continue. And this is his observation that if one day all the greengrocers take down their sign, that would be the beginning of a revolution. And there are a couple implications here for Havel. One of which is that the ontological reality of truth is testified to and proven by the ontological reality of lies. It is clear that the greengrocer is living a lie. In fact, he's living two lies. He's living the lie he's telling others, and he's living the lie he's telling himself. It's very clear that those are lies. Because we know that lies are real, we know that there is such a thing as truth. The other thing he's saying, and he's taking this from Patochka, he quotes Patochka in this essay saying that the thing about responsibility is that we carry it with us everywhere. Responsibility, Patochka says, is always already. It's not a contingent relationship to this or that. It is part of our condition, our human condition of being in the world. It's different from guilt. Guilt might be contingent. One is guilty of something one did or did not do. Responsibility is always already. We are always already responsible. You know, and Havel is trying to suggest here both a conviction that there is such a thing as truth and an insistence that responsibility is always already with us. And that what it means to be a self, to be a human subject, is to take responsibility for truth. You know, the philosophical move here, I would say, is that robust subjectivity is not what relativizes truth, it's what grounds truth. And subjectivity and truth, the self and truth, are connected through responsibility.
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2: Okay, let me say a little bit now about what is new or what is postmodern in these forms of tyranny, and then what might we do with Havel's paradigm of the greengrocer to think through these new conditions. So I want to talk now a little bit about what we might call neo-fascism or postmodern authoritarianism or post-truth or whatever we call it, but something that is distinctly new in this 21st century. So Hannah Arendt, when she's describing Nazism and Stalinism, makes this distinction between pre-modern political lies and 20th century ideologies. And she says that pre-modern political lies, she says, of course, politicians have always lied. People in power have always lied. That's not new. But she says the pre-modern lies, they were like tears in the fabric of reality. And the careful observer or the historian looking back could find the places where reality was torn and sewn back together. There's always a kind of seam. She says the difference in the 20th century is that you get ideologies which are false, but they are complete reconstructions of reality in such a way as to be seamless. There's no tear to perceive. Moreover, she says, they can be much more persuasive than actual reality. Because the problem with factuality, she says, is that it is permeated with chance, with contingency, with arbitrariness, with people who made decisions who might just as easily have made other decisions, which things that happened because it was raining on a certain day and somebody went back for an umbrella. There is no law of physics, Arendt says, that determined that Germany had to invade Belgium in 1914. all of these facts, factual truth, she says, as opposed to rational truth, as opposed to laws of physics or laws of mathematics, like 2 + 2 = 4. Factual truth, she says, always bears the vulnerability of its original contingency. Many things happen that seem like they ought not to have happened due to chance, to coincidence, to stupid decisions people made. And she said, so 20th century ideologies, when they reconstruct reality, can make things much more logical than they ever were in reality. They can make things coherent and consistent. They can explain all events as being examples of laws. What we have today is that we have these tyrannical regimes

suppress and repress truth. You know, as all of the dissidents knew, you were trying to get the truth out there. That's what Samizdat was about. That's why students were staying up, hand-copying text and poems and passing them around and burying them in the bottom of a box of laundry detergent. There was the idea that the truth was repressed because the truth had a power. And so if you could get the truth out there, that would have its own force. Now these regimes are not about repressing the truth as much as about what Steve Bannon calls flooding the zone. You just drown people in garbage, you know, in crazy stories, you know, in one outrageous, bizarre lie after another until people just kind of give up on the idea that there is such a thing as truth at all. That there is any kind of ontological distinction between truth and lies. And this kind of postmodern tyranny, it seems to come from the postmodernism coming into Russia belatedly in the 1990s, you know, and some kind of, you know, malicious demons, as Descartes might call them, or, you know, political spin doctors like Vladislav Surkov and Gleb Pavlovsky, who discover what Surkov describes as the art of the possible. The idea that there's a new technology that is going to allow the dissemination of infinite numbers of narratives, and that there is a way to just create infinite numbers of new reality. Gleb Pavlovsky, who I think at the end of his life, for the last several years of his life, becomes quite remorseful about the role he had in bringing Putin to power and starts giving lots of confessional interviews that you could describe as kind of obnazhenie priyoma, this kind of laying bare of the device, in which he explains how he did what they did. And one of the things he says is that the main difference between propaganda in the Soviet Union and the new Russia is that in Soviet times, the concept of truth was important. Even if they were lying, they took care to prove that what they were doing was the truth. Now no one even tries proving the truth. You can just say anything now. You can create realities. It's all just theater. Gleb Pavlovsky says, it's all just theater for a world audience. And there's no ideology involved. There's just a sistema. There's just a system. There's a system and there's dielki. There are deals and deal making. You know, and there's no ideology involved because there cannot be. Because it's all just a kind of nihilistic creation of an infinite number of alternative realities. And he confesses that he took pleasure in kind of sculpting this formless political matter. There's a kind of mad scientist, you know, aspect to it. And I think we saw this, you know, it exploded for me, I think, first in 2014. You know, and especially at that moment in late February, March 2014, where there's a climax of the Maidan and a sniper massacre, and then suddenly you have these little green men, you know, who show up on the Crimean Peninsula to illegally annex it, and the instigation, you know, of separatist rebellions, you know, in southeastern Ukraine, and this radical creation of a kind of fictional world, or actually multiple fictional worlds, in which, as if in a few days in late February and early March 2014, you go from modernity to postmodernity in this bizarre mad scientist experiment. And then you might remember in July 2014 when the Malaysian Airlines flight was shot down. And that was a moment at which, you know, it seemed that one could just established that, you know, it was clear that, you know, that was a Russian book who shot down that plane, and 298 people, all 298 people on the plane were killed. And what you get from the Kremlin is not a single story, you know, explaining like that they didn't do it, but a series of stories. You know, kind of each one crazier than the next. You know, there was, no, the Ukrainians were doing military exercises and they accidentally

0: gently shot it down. And then there was no, it was Kolomoisky. And then there was no, actually, it was Ukrainians attempting to assassinate Putin. They thought Putin was on the plane. And then there was no, actually, the CIA, this was the craziest part, had actually loaded that plane with corpses, you know, as a kind of provocatia to frame the Russians. And so there were not actually live people on the plane. There were just corpses that had already been put there by the CIA. And every day you got one crazy story after another. And so you just kind of give up on trying to figure out what happened. You're flooding the zone with stories. And I when Trump then came on the scene some year and a half afterwards, so many of my American friends and colleagues, when they saw this complete disconnect he had from empirical reality, they thought this is a joke. And people were disturbed. But there was a sense that it wasn't really serious, that it couldn't possibly be really serious, because this kind of unhinging from factual reality couldn't possibly be taken seriously. There was a satire in The New Yorker after one of the early Republican debates in fall of 2015 about the fact checker who passes out from exhaustion at the end of the Republican debate and has to be hospitalized, because nobody can fact check as quickly as lies are coming out of that man's mouth. And I was an early panicker. I describe myself now as an early panicker, but not at all because I was smarter than other Americans, but only because I had a head start, because I was watching what was happening in Russia and Ukraine. And I knew that this kind of post-truth disconnect from empirical reality, I knew that it could have very dark consequences very quickly. Okay. And then more recently, you know, we heard in February 2022 that, the latest generation of stories for the full-scale invasion, well, Russia has to defend the integrity of the Donetsk People's Republic and the Lugansk People's Republic. And then it was, we have to protect our, we have to rescue our Russian-speaking Ukrainian brothers from the CIA-supported Ukrainian Nazi regime that's been installed in Kiev. And then there was, we're restoring the lands of Peter the Great. Then there was, this is a preemptive attack on NATO, because NATO was plotting an invasion of Russia. And then the most perverse part, a few months later from the Russian propagandist, you get a discussion, no, it wasn't Ukrainian Nazis in Kiev, it was Satanist. It was a Satanist cabal that took power in Kiev. And then they are actually, Margarita Simonyan, you know, and these guys are having a whole discussion about whether Zelensky is the actual Antichrist or a demon in the service of the Antichrist. So together with post-truth, the other critical factor about this regime is what the anthropologist Natalia Rudakova calls cynical disinhibition, what you could call obnaženje, which is a word that exists in many different Slavic languages, but not in English, this kind of laying bare with this shameless, brazen kind of admission of all of the horrible things you're doing. So that rather than trying to conceal the ugliness, the vulgarity, the sexism, the racism, the violence, the lawlessness, you just throw it out there. You throw it in people's faces. And that is something I think Trump did take from Putin. When he invited the Crown Prince of Saudi Arabia, Mohammed bin Salman, to the White House, and as you might recall, Mohammed bin Salman was the person who his intelligence services has determined was responsible for the murder of Jamal Khashoggi, the Saudi Arabian journalist writing for the Washington Post. And as, you know, Trump was, you know, hanging out with his good buddy, the Crown Prince of Saudi Arabia, journalist questioned him about the murder of Jamal Khashoggi. And Trump just says, well, things happen. Just kind of brazenly, shamelessly. Yes, I'm hanging out with the assassin, but things happen. Which also reminded me of Margarita Simonyan going on television in summer of 2022 at the St. Petersburg Economic Forum and saying, "Вся надежда на голод." All of our hope is in famine. You just brazenly, shamelessly announce that you are blackmailing the world with famine. And I listened to that and thought, that's the kind of thing that historians once would have spent months, if not years, digging around in the archives, looking for the scrap of paper where someone admitted to having that thought. And now you just throw it out there on television. You just kind of brazenly admit it. And this kind of obnoxenia, I think, is also this kind of shamelessness is also something that we're still struggling to find a way to oppose. The whole first Trump administration, so many of my friends and colleagues, especially the ones from legal studies and the lawyers, kept waiting for the Mueller report, thinking that when the serious people reveal the things that were concealed, that's going to bring it down. But the problem was not what remained concealed. The problem was what we had normalized. So we're now in this world in which the border between truth and lies has been effaced. Truth is a border. When you no longer have a concept of truth, there's no more limit. And that, I think, is connected to the dissolution of other boundaries between reality and non-reality, between the human and the non-human. When we have no distinction between truth and lies, we don't have a basis to distinguish between good and evil. And this was one of Havel's interventions. You know, that responsibility for truth was always already an ethical question, that epistemological questions were always already moral questions. This world without any borders, without any boundaries, is, I think, one of the reasons we're having trouble finding ways to oppose evil. What do we do in this world in which borders are being dissolved? My philosopher friend in Kiev, Konstantin Sigov, describes what was coming from Putinism as nihilism made systemic. You know, this world without distinctions in which nothing means anything. So let me just say a couple things, and then maybe we can think together about what dissent means today. When Havel is talking about the greengrocer, you know, he's describing a world 10 years after the Warsaw Pact invasion of Czechoslovakia, in which everyone has kind of normalized, in fact, it was called normalizacja. The Kremlin called it normalizacja, the normalization regime, this return to normality. And then the second form of normalization, everyone normalized this world of lies in which you went into your shop and put the sign in the window. And one thing I think about a lot today is that the remarkable human ability to normalize the abnormal, is simultaneously the source of both our resistance and our complicity. And I don't know how we get around that problem, but it's something I hope we can think about together. I see it as a source of resilience when I'm in Ukraine since the full-scale invasion. There was a moment when I was in Kiev 2 years ago with my friend Amelia Glazier, who is a professor of literature and a translator of Ukrainian poetry. And we were in this cafe in downtown Kiev with one of the poets whose work she translates. And the air raid alarm went off. And as neurotic Americans, Amelia and I were ready immediately to jump into the bomb shelter. And the poet we were with, she's checking her Telegram channel. And she says, "Oh, it's this kind of missile. We have 27, 28 minutes. We can finish our coffee." And I saw, we're like, "Oh, okay, I guess we'll be finishing our coffee then." I watched kind of in awe, you know, of the resilience by which people had normalized living by these air raid alarms, you know, out of necessity. And I also see how it is a source of our complicity. You know, I see now how, you know, what happens when they come take our foreign students away and throw them in prisons in Louisiana. And we get used to it. One of the most profound things I thought was said about Trumpism after the first election in 2016 was by the British political comedian John Oliver, who got on television right after the first election and said, "Everybody, I want you to get out a post-it note and write on that post-it note, 'This is not normal.' And put that note on your refrigerator. Because a few months from now, you're going to start thinking that things you found, you would have found today absolutely inconceivable and unimaginable, are normal. And you need to remind yourself that they're not. That coming into a school and taking a 5-year-old kid and locking them in a cage, that's not normal." So the human ability to normalize, the way in which fascism feeds on everyday life, and the desire of people to go about their everyday lives. You know, there's so many people in my own country who feel like, okay, it can't be that bad because we're continuing to go about our everyday life. No, what you know from the 20th century is that people will go about their everyday lives to the very last moment. They'll go about their everyday lives till the moment when they are thrown in the execution chambers or they are thrown in the concentration camps. The desire of people and the ability of people to normalize. One of the things that Peter Pomerantsev has given us in writing about Putin's Russia is he's saying that the paradox of the end of the Cold War is that the future, or rather the futureless present, arrived first in Russia. We all thought this in this kind of triumphalist, condescending way that we had in the West. We thought the direction of influence was going to go from West to East, and it kind of turned out to be the opposite. My friend Heidi Kuda, American investigative journalist, she did this interview with Peter Pomerantsev and said, there has got to be some way we can make facts sexy again. I thought, okay, that should be the new thing you put on t-shirts. Make facts sexy again. Let me end by going back to Havel and Havel's idea of taking responsibility for truth, and what it means to be a human subject, to be a self as opposed to an object or a plaything of the powers that be, is to take responsibility to truth. And as some of you might know, I recently moved to Canada just last year. I'm very new there. So let me first say, I have made all my students, first at Yale, where I taught for almost 20 years, and now at Toronto, I make all my students read The Power of the Powerless. There was a joke at Yale that I wouldn't let anyone graduate without reading The Power of the Powerless. And it was seen as a kind of somewhat obscure, niche Czech dissident text. And this year, when I watched the Canadian Prime Minister stand up at Davos, you know, and tell the story of the greengrocer, it was enormously gratifying. I felt completely vindicated. And moreover, I felt like he told the story very much in the Havelian spirit at a moment when I felt like, what is wrong with Europeans for not seeing what is going on in the States, for thinking that they could somehow humor this man or flatter his narcissism or finesse this administration or pretend that something is normal that's normal. And Carney stood up there in Davos and said, okay, everybody, it is time to take down the signs. Okay, thank you.
1: 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Joe Ritchie is our general manager and editor. I'm David Barsamian. We go out with Sonny Rollins, The Freedom Suite.

Today is by Paul Kiro as Ella Baker, grassroots strategist behind SNCC, in major civil rights campaign. Imagine someone whose power didn't come from being in front of crowds, but from bringing crowds together. Imagine someone who didn't seek headlines, but helped build the organizations and leaders that changed a nation. That person was Ella Baker, one of the most influential yet often unsung strategists of the American Civil Rights Movement. Today, I'll tell you who she was and what she did. Ella Josephine Parker was born December 13, 1903, in Norfolk, Virginia. She grew up listening to stories of struggle and survival, including tales of her grandmother that shaped her sense of justice and resilience. In 1927, she graduated valedictorian of Shaw University in Raleigh, North Carolina, where she first began questioning policies she saw as unfair and ignited a lifelong commitment to activism. Not long after, she moved to New York City and became involved in community organizations that worked for Black economic and social justice. Baker brought to her work not just ideas, but a deep belief that ordinary people, not just leaders with titles, had the power to change their own lives and communities. In 1940, Baker began working with the National Association for the Advancement of Colored People, NAACP, as a field secretary, traveling throughout the South, helping organize local branches and building grassroots power. She later served as director of branches, raising funds and strengthening communities to fight segregation and inequality. Unlike some leaders who relied on charismatic personalities, Baker believed that the strength of any movement came from the people themselves, not from a single figurehead, a principle she carried throughout her career. By 1957, after the Montgomery bus boycott inspired civil rights activism across the South, Baker helped organize the Southern Christian Leadership Conference, SCLC. Alongside leaders like Martin Luther King Jr., she served as its acting executive director and focused on voter registration, campaigns, and community empowerment. But it was in 1960, in the wake of sit-in protests led by college students, that Baker's impact would be most historic. Recognizing the energy and potential of young activists, she organized a meeting at Shaw University that brought student leaders together. And from that meeting emerged the Student Nonviolent Coordinating Committee, SNCC. Baker didn't want SNCC to be run from the top down. She encouraged group-centered leadership and warned against relying on a single charismatic leader, believing that people themselves should drive change. Her guidance helped transform SNCC into one of the most important grassroots organizations of the movement. Baker was not just a strategist. She was a mentor. She worked closely with emerging activists like Dane Nash, Stokely Carmichael, Bob Moses, and Julian Bond. My apologies if I butchered those names. Encouraging them to take leadership role and trust their own abilities. Under her guidance, SNCC and allied groups organized major actions like the Freedom Rides of 1961, interracial campaigns to desegregate interstate travel, in the Freedom Summer of 1964, a massive effort to register Black voters in Mississippi. Baker's influence shaped not only campaigns, but how those campaigns worked, built on community participation, direct action, and shared leadership, rather than celebrity and centralized authority. Ella Baker's philosophy was simple but powerful. Strong people don't need strong leaders.
She believed that real change came when ordinary people recognized their own power, organized themselves, and acted together. Her commitment to grassroots organizing and radical democracy, the idea that everyone's voice matters, was a defining force in the civil rights movement and continues to inspire activists today. Ella Baker didn't always make the headlines. You may not see her name in school textbooks as often as others, but her fingerprints are all over the civil rights movement, in the hearts of leaders she mentored, in organizations she helped build, and in communities she strengthened. Her legacy reminds us that true leadership often comes not from the center of the stage, but from the courage and dedication of ordinary people working together for justice. Ella Baker was more than a strategist. She was a movement maker.

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You looking at me, but I'm looking through you. I see the blood in your eyes. I see the love in disguise. I see the pain hidden in your pride. I see you're not satisfied. And I don't see nobody else.

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I see the change, I see the message, and no message could have been any clearer. So my

When authorities responded with violence that was broadcast into homes across the country. One of King's most iconic moments came on August 28, 1963, at the March on Washington for Jobs and Freedom. Over 250,000 people gathered in Washington, D.C. to demand equality and justice. There, standing on the steps of Lincoln Memorial, King delivered his unforgettable "I Have a Dream" speech, a vision of a future where people would be judged not by the color of their skin, but by the content of their character. His words, still among the most famous in American history, helped galvanize public support and paved the way for landmark civil rights legislation. Because of King's leadership and the movement he helped inspire, the Civil Rights Act of 1964 was passed, banning segregation in public places and discrimination in employment. The following year, the Voting Rights Act of 1965 was enacted, protecting the right to vote for Black Americans and ending many discriminatory practices. In 1964, King was awarded the Nobel Peace Prize for his commitment to nonviolence and justice. His influence stretched far beyond the South. He spoke out on poverty, economic justice, and opposition to the Vietnam War, showing that civil rights meant freedom and dignity for all people. On April 4, 1968, while supporting striking sanitation workers in Memphis, Tennessee, Martin Luther King Jr. was assassinated, a shock that reverberated across the nation and the world. But King's legacy continues. There is a federal holiday in his honor, Martin Luther King Jr. Day, celebrated on the third Monday of January each year. His vision of equality, justice, and peaceful resistance remains a guiding light for movements around the world. Martin Luther King Jr. was more than a civil rights leader. He was a moral voice for a nation confronting its deepest inequalities. He taught the world that justice could be sought with love and courage rather than violence. His dream of freedom, dignity, and equality continues to inspire generations today.

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0: Hey, give it up for Melanie Moonbeam on the vocals down there, y'all. Melanie Moonbeam, woo!
1: Aw, shucks. 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

0: I'm a kid from KEPW Youth Radio, and if you're listening right now and you have a child or grandchildren or a brother or sister or anything, you don't even have to be in the Oregon area. 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
1: This one goes out to everybody who's hating. Ain't no time to hate. Eagle Park Slam, what?

iridescent, with a manifesto quoting from the Crusades to the present. But he stood on many shoulders, of this we can be sure, a millennia of xenophobes who slaughter to be pure. Since before the First Crusade, when a mighty Christian band hacked and stabbed and burned their way to the Holy Land. They say he acted alone, but in his mind he was another of those who came before him, his mighty Christian brothers, who rode covered in armor and served their masters well. They vowed to chastity, they vowed to kill the infidel. They marauded west and east in the name of Christendom. They killed Jews, Muslims, pagans, fellow Christians by the thousand in the name of Jesus. From the Jordan to the Rhine, the Red Cross on their chest plates, their

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European empires, European greed, European Christian.

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0: right. Thank you. All right. 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I appreciate that.
1: Pastor Al by Jean Murphy. Grandma's sheep are stupid, snot-nosed, dumb. Beads of dung dangle from their bottoms. In the rain, pushed against the fence, they smell like a busload of sweaters coming home from work at the feeble-minded shop. They're waiting for Grandma's tin pan dinner parade. From the white farmhouse, here she comes, yellow-slickered, bright as angels. Grain rattles in her bucket like a drum, sets them stepping in the mud-foot shuffle. They stick out their tongues and bleat. Grandma calls them names she gave them long ago, Moppet, Frisky, Rose, and as they chew, these elderly false-tooth aunts, she rubs their woolly heads, she fills their wide, flat eyes with yellow dreams.

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3: Hello, this is Sam Broadway. I'm genuinely ill today, and I can't do Newsday, so I will be back with more Newsday at the top of next week. I apologize, but when you're sick, you're sick. So we'll be back to see you again next week. Please enjoy the music. And thank you for being here. We'll see you again next week.

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0: Drink some water, like a river fish. 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
1: She's into firing people.
0: Yeah.
1: Yeah, girl, get at it. Rock the microphone. So cool.

Little Pink Houses by Nicole Taylor. Written outside the Little Pink Cafe in Independence, Oregon. I'm not using a ruler. I might as well take a photograph. The lady directly across paints the bright pink frosted house with golden acrylics and tells me this. I hate painting these vistas. I like still lives, and she tells me this a few times. This is what older women do, learn to paint scenery. One topped with whitish hair and in straw hat, painting with thinning watercolors. She sat near the new cinema and across from the city's freight office, the Independence Depot. They paint with vistas and vineyards, traveling in the Willamette Valley on Wednesdays. My daughter lived here, one of the managers told me of this recently moved 1880s house.

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1: This poem by Taru Thompson called Four Corners. There's elegance in midnight, in moonshine and black light, in crow fights and dark dawns, in peons and low ponds, how shaded are the thick trees. How jaded are the bent knees or the bent wrists of the interests of the black fist in the sky. How downcast are the eyes of the voice of Still I Rise. How high is the rise of the voice of Still I Cry. His face, his bedtime empty with black hole Ray-Bans, he has seen the destruction of universes before they expand. On a street between two avenues, he has expanded to four corners. Exponential growth tends to happen slower where he's from. His vacuums have sucked up 8 bloodbaths, and he is only 16. Gray matter cannot fathom age 32 or pension at 64 where he's from. Keys do not open doors. There is force and deceit and love. Love is somewhere in the middle. Prancing with a cat and a fiddle as a cow grazes on dreams, and so it seems. He's a little black around the edges, that he's black with despair, that he's black with hopelessness. But his face is bedtime empty, and there's still innocence to his nursery rhyme, like Jack and Jill screwed raw before they went up that hill, before they went to get that pill, before they went to get pill. He is history, disguised as Dr. Seuss lines, a timeline, simplified to a misunderstood circle, and yet he failed math way before geometry. If only you could see it from his angle. There is elegance in his perspective, but decadence in his struggle. He is still rising.

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2: 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If a post office is more convenient, you can go there, get a manual postmark, and then mail the ballot as usual. Because it is postmarked by Election Day, your ballot will be accepted. 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The League encourages you to use vote411.org, the digital voter's guide of the League of Women Voters. It has nonpartisan information for all candidate races and ballot measures that will be on your ballot. I encourage you to look at the League of Women Voters website, lwvlc.org, for information about candidate forms, ballot measure explanations, both in print and video, and our presentations on election security.
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0: This is KEPW 97.3 Whole Community News for Wednesday, September 30th, 2026. It's E-minus 34 days to Election Day, November 3rd, with an update for the commissioners, Lane County Administrator Steve Malkrohiesky.
1: We're underway. 2,200 military and overseas ballots were mailed on September 18th. Military and overseas voters and domestic voters by request also received emails to use the county's electronic ballot delivery system. This year, Lane County is not producing a county voter pamphlet. Voters should be expecting a state voter guide between October 7th and October 9th, so within the next week to week and a half. Just under 283,000 voters are actively registered and set to receive ballots. Voters have until the deadline of October 13th, that's just 2 weeks from now, to register to vote if you're eligible and not registered to vote, or to update their voter registration. You can go to lanecountyor.gov/elections to check and or update your registration. The election office is currently open to provide ballots to voters who will be away during the election. So you can stop by the elections office on 10th and Lincoln and get a ballot if you're planning to be away. Important upcoming dates and deadlines. The week of October 5th, ballots will be sent to voters with a non-Oregon mailing address. That's next week. On October 15th, Thursday, October 15th is an important date. Ballots will be dropped in the mail. All 25 Lane County drop boxes will be opened and the elections live stream will be turned on. So Thursday, October 15th, all those things will happen. So ballots should be hitting mailboxes between October 16th and October 22nd. Finally, the Secretary of State authorized emergency funding for additional ballot drop boxes throughout the state. Lane County is working on adding 3 to 4 additional drop boxes by October 15th when ballots go in the mail. We're not sure we're going to be able to do that by that deadline, so it's not a promise. It's certainly great that the Secretary of State has made those funds available. Those drop boxes will be put in place ultimately, and we're trying to get them in place by the 15th, just not sure if we'll be able to meet that deadline. And we'll provide you updates and where those are located. We are looking at a geographic distribution, particularly in East and West Lane County, in areas that do not have a drop box there. The vote by mail flyer that's included in each ballot packet informs voters to check the county elections website for ballot drop box locations. You can find the current 25 existing drop box locations. They're secured. Again, they'll be opened on October 15th. You can find those locations in the flyer that's included when you get your ballot in the mail. That's the elections update.
0: That's Lane County Administrator Steve Malkrohiesky, who says the first ballots were mailed September 18th to military and overseas voters. On a busy day in the KEPW newsroom, here's Robin Bloomgarden.
2: New signs confirm that e-motos are not allowed. New signs being installed across the Eugene Park system confirm that electric motorcycles, often called e-motos, are not allowed. The city of Eugene follows state rules and regulations for vehicles. Oregon treats high-powered electric bikes as motorcycles, not bicycles. Real e-bikes are bicycles and can only go 20 miles per hour with a throttle or 28 miles per hour with pedal assist only. Anything faster is a motor vehicle that needs a license to ride on the streets and can't be ridden on trails or bike paths. Parents may face fines and other legal consequences if kids ride e-motos on public streets or paths. The presence of pedals on a vehicle does not automatically mean it is an e-bike. It's getting so complicated here. If your child's bike can go over 20 miles per hour with a throttle, it's an e-moto and illegal everywhere in Eugene except private property, said Sergeant Nate Pieske with the EPD Traffic Safety Unit. If your child crashes or hurts someone riding an e-moto, you may be held liable or receive a citation. Adults are also at risk of enforcement if they operate an electric motorcycle that isn't registered with the DMV and or

And also visit eugene-or.gov forward slash bike laws for more info on rules and laws. Merkley Wyden Kotek announced $7.45 million for affordable housing support in Oregon, September 22nd, 2026. Washington, D.C. Oregon's U.S. Senators Jeff Merkley and Ron Wyden, along with Governor Tina Kotek, today announced that $7,450,000 in federal funding is coming to Oregon to help people with disabilities access affordable housing and a range of supportive services. Well, it's about time. Everyone deserves a safe, affordable place to call home, and these funds will support public housing authorities across Oregon in better serving people with disabilities, said Senator Merkley. As communities across our state face the biggest housing affordability crisis in decades, with rents dramatically outpacing incomes, we must do everything we can to ensure our families have a decent roof overhead. I'll keep fighting to deliver critical resources to help ease the burden on all Oregonians searching for a place to call home. Housing is a human right, and it's crucial that federal investments support that statement with action in Oregon and nationwide, said Senator Wyden. These resources help advance towards that goal in our state by investing in public housing that's affordable and accessible for people with disabilities. And I'll keep battling for similar housing investments throughout Oregon for all communities. This funding is one more win for providing more affordable housing and supportive services for Oregonians with disabilities and their families, said Governor Kotek. We're staying true to our values by making sure all of our neighbors have access to core basic needs that make life more affordable and create opportunities to thrive, she said. The federal funds are being awarded to the Oregon Department of Housing and Community Services, OHCS, in the form of new Section 811 housing choice vouchers, known as mainstream vouchers. They enable people with disabilities to access both affordable housing and supportive services provided through partnership agreements between public housing authorities and local agencies to enable individuals to live independently in the community. Governor Kotek issues executive order to advance AI safety and oversight, EO 26-26, September 23rd, titled Establishing Responsible Artificial Intelligence Procurement Standards for State Government. In order to advance new safeguards and oversight on frontier AI models in light of the federal government's inaction to adequately consider the safety of all Americans. While oversight and regulation would be strongest and most effective at the federal level, President Trump continues to dismiss the need for even the most basic guardrails, she said. States, in the meantime, must act with more urgency and do everything possible to manage how AI is impacting our communities. EO 26-26 directs the state's chief information officer to develop standards or criteria for adequate third-party review for AI safety. The governor's executive action also directs the state to assess the viability of a, quote, kill switch, unquote, requirement for frontier AI models. Those are the ones that are running rampant all over the country right now. It's encouraging to hear AI companies are beginning to come forward with proposals to address safety concerns, but we cannot simply wait for the private sector to self-regulate a technology that poses such an existential and evolving risk, Kotek continued. The executive order takes effect immediately and will remain in effect until terminated by the governor. The governor shall reassess the necessity of this executive order every 3 months. Within 90 days of this order, the state chief information officer
will

0: develop and submit to the governor a proposal for its implementation. This is Robbins KEPW News with a little bit of snark.
1: KEPW, the news continues.
2: Lilia Folt is a transsexual anarchist enamored with cycles of death and rebirth, creation and destruction, and convinced that strategic thinking requires limitless, amoral compassion. She's excited to explore these ideas and more in her column from the Dissonant Times, Anarchic Reflections, Riding the Waves of Repression by Lilia Folt.
3: Trust your instincts. To all people and across all civilizations, you know what normal is. You know what beautiful is. You know what good is. You know that families are right. You know that children are precious and beautiful and must be protected. You know that the criminal and junkie and predator is a threat to normal, healthy living. This is so much deeper than issues about taxation and regulation, though they're incredibly important. It's about normal, healthy, ordered living. Stephen Miller. These are the words spoken by White House Deputy Chief of Staff Stephen Miller at the Ministerial on the Resurgence of Political Terrorism sum up the fascist project. Normal, healthy, ordered living. And to achieve this, the expulsion and extermination of everything deemed abnormal, unnatural, disorderly, in a word, uncontrollable. The ministerial called for by the U.S. brought officials from 66 countries together in Washington, D.C. on July 16, 2026. At the ministerial, Stephen Miller and Secretary of State Marco Rubio declared that amidst devastating and accelerating climate destruction, compounding economic crisis, and genocidal and imperialist wars, left-wing terrorism constitutes the gravest threat to civilization, and that rooting it out and fighting it must be prioritized accordingly by world leaders and the states they command. Rarely has the essential function of the state been laid so bare. Defenders of the state claim that the state exists to provide for and protect its people. At many times in history, this claim has been given a tenuous truth due to the pittances it has given in the form of social programs. However, the past year and a half has shown what the state really is when push comes to shove. A means of sorting people into categories of included, excluded, productive to the economy or surplus to the economy, provide conditional safety and support for the former, and violence in forms both dramatic and insidiously minute for the latter. And the crises continue to pile on. More and more people are being sorted into the latter category. The ministerial is merely the formalization of an ongoing global wave of repression of social movements on the part of the governments of this planet. Here, in the United States, there is the Prairie Land case, Spokane, the Minnesota 15. Overseas, in the Philippines and Indonesia, there are high-profile cases wherein anarchists are being targeted explicitly for espousing an anti-state, anti-capitalist ideology. In Indonesia, dozens of anarchist comrades have been arrested, kept in terrible conditions, and charged with being part of the so-called Chaos Star Network, a completely fictional entity made up by the Indonesian state. Some are calling it a renewed Red Scare. Comrades in the Philippines are calling it the Black Scare, to point out how much anarchism as an ideology is being singled out in the repression. And of course, no matter what you call it, here in the United States, the repressive wave against social movements is one of the same as the campaign of terror, violence against, and displacement of immigrants, further legislative attempts to eliminate transgender existence, a rollback of women's rights in general, and an overall attempt to restrict any form of truly free expression and existence. Here in Eugene, there are federal indictments that came down for alleged actions during the unrest in January following the ICE murders of Renee Good and Alex Preddy, numerous arrests and detainments by feds for protest activity at the federal building, and arrests at various street protests over the past year and a half that indicate a growing intolerance for disruptive protest. There is a steady trickle of ICE detainments, sometimes leading to deportations, numbers of which have increased since earlier this year. Not to mention the continued war on the unhoused in the form of sweeps of encampments, and now recently, persistent ticketing, citation, and arrest of members and supporters of long-standing local street feed initiative, Neighbors Feeding Neighbors. For me, the most poignant example of this repressive wave is the Prairie Land Trials. For those who don't know, on July 4th, 2025, a small noise demonstration occurred at the Prairieland Detention Center in Alvarado, Texas, an ICE concentration camp. Noise demonstrations, or noise demos, are of course protests outside of jails and other detention facilities meant to communicate to those on the inside and let them know they're not alone. At this noise demo, a police officer drew his weapon on unarmed protesters, and an armed protester, Benjamin Champagne Song, shot at the ground in front of the officer to keep him from shooting anyone. Allegedly, the officer was injured, but prosecution never produced evidence of this during the trial. All attendees of the noise demo were arrested, as well as some people who had given them rides, and later, people who had nothing to do with the events that night besides knowing and being in relation to those who were present. One of the most egregious examples of this were the charges against Daniel Dez Sanchez Estrada, who was charged with corruptly concealing a document or record, for moving a box of zines on request from his wife, Maricela Rueda, who had been present at the demo. The eight Prairieland defendants who did not cooperate with the state's investigation, who have been sentenced so far, have been sentenced to a combined 450 years in prison. Dez Sanchez Estrada got 30 years for moving zines. Champagne Song got 100 years for firing a gun in arguable self-defense, in a stand-your-ground state. The self-defense argument was disallowed by the judge. Thinking about the Prairieland defendants fills me with waves of grief, fear, and dread. Basically all of the actions that are accused of and given decades in prison for, except for shooting at a cop, are things I have done. They are all things that I plan to do again. And to be clear, I support Champagne Song's actions. It has implanted in me a wheedling little voice when I am doing things as innocuous as printing zines to hand out to people, or attending very basic, low-intensity radical events like letter writing, meetings, or protests. You could get decades in prison for this. Now, things are quite different here in Lane County than in Texas. The district in which those trials took place is stacked with far-right judges and prosecutors. But the Prairieland trials have certainly raised the stakes of radical organizing and showed the priorities of those in power. And they have sent a chill into me that I have had to ongoingly shake off. But even more so than the repression, what I want to talk about is how we respond to it, individually and collectively. As an anarchist myself, I am addressing this to other anarchists, but also to anyone who desires freedom and life in common beyond racial capitalism. In response to this heartbreaking and terrifying moment, many comrades have been tightening up security practices and encouraging others to do so. For example, after the Minneapolis indictment came down, I saw a lot of emphasis on the phrase, "Don't say anything on Signal you wouldn't want in an indictment." And I don't disagree. And certainly, it's always worthwhile to update our security practices. Be intentional about what you say on or around phones. Make a habit of not carrying your phone around as to not map your movements and connections. Take another look at your digital security and pay for easy opt-outs or another info deletion service. Get a Google Pixel, put Graphene OS on it. Hell, get a burner Pixel with Graphene on it to use for rebellious activities. Being sure to never turn it on at your house or any other habitual places. Pay with cash more often so it doesn't stick out in your payment patterns when you take cash out to buy gear for actions. And please, please pay for gear in cash only if you don't already. These are all worthwhile things. I do some of these things, not all of them. To paraphrase Diane DePrima, we better damn well be good at operational security. But let's not get uptight. I believe that underlying our obsession with security culture and underlying a lot of how we respond to repression in general is the idea that we can control whether or not the state represses us. That if we're smart enough, if we're careful enough, if we're paranoid enough, we can stop the bad things from happening. But that control is an illusion. We ultimately cannot control whether or not the state represses us, for the most elemental of reasons. We cannot control the actions of others. In fact, we cannot control life itself. And I happen to believe that this ultimate uncontrollability of life is the luminous source from which springs the potential of liberation. Repression will come, especially if we become powerful. Despite the violence and misery spread by the feds in Minnesota, Operation Metro Surge was made a political disaster for those in power by the strength of the insurgency it provoked. The indictment against the Minnesota 15, while frightening, reveals that the state is on its back foot and grasping at straws. Even the tragic Prairie Land sentences show a desperate empire endlessly bleeding legitimacy and seeking to white-knuckle some measure of control. Our fears in this moment are not just fear of the state. We fear the real power we know is bubbling right under the surface of ourselves, our relationships, our under our neighborhoods, and the streets we walk on, our movements. We fear the uncontrollable. And uncontrollable is exactly what we are at the core of our being. An uncontrollable vortex of potential needing only to be unleashed and channeled via intention to completely transform the way we live. We already have the overcoming of this world within ourselves, too close for comfort. Self-repression is the true goal of state repression, producing us as closed-off individuals fueled by the fear of our own uncontrollable wildness is exactly the point. Because even though we may speak of the state, of racial capitalism, of empire, what have you, as if it were a real entity, a being who autonomously thinks and acts, civilization is not a being, but a form of social organization. It is made up of nothing more than the actions of billions of individual people, reproducing what the actions of billions of people in the past have wrought. The continued existence of civilization requires that we continue to reproduce it in our daily actions. This is why the fascists insist on normal, healthy, ordered living. Because the way we live our lives matters. Our daily lives determine the forms of social organization that we reproduce. Surpassing the normal, surpassing the individual we've been up to this moment, is an active process. It is not and cannot be automatic, because it is in fact the suspension of all prior automaticity. Trust your instincts. You know what normal is. This is precisely how that automaticity speaks, and if the Stephen Millers of the world had their way, automaticity would be the only thing that would ever speak, or act, or think. The complete sacrifice of subjective experience on the altar of the normal. Life impoverished to the point where it might as well be AI-generated. Luckily for us, and catastrophically for them, nothing can take away our ability to interrupt the automatic processes that we are. Take a leap into the unknown, and create ourselves differently. Such is the origin of their constant paranoia, their need to create ever new enemies in the name of securing the homeland. Their control can never be total, but they refuse to accept anything less than total control. Governing under such a paradoxical principle becomes an unending series of crises and emergencies, one's subjects an unruly mass of terrorists in waiting. They want the impenetrable purity of the body, the state, the nation, the race, the patriarchal family, and its natural and immortal gender roles. Life is destined to slip through their hands. As products of this paranoid white world, we are by default, and our own automaticity, the very same, though blessedly all a little more than we should be, a little less than they want us to be when compared to the frozen ideals of the normal. But nevertheless, we fear liberation like the state fears insurrection. They call it terrorism, and we call it ego death. They fear losing control, and we fear the same. But we know something that they cannot. We know that we can ride within the flow of life, rather than futilely trying to harness it. Miller's exhortation to trust your instincts only goes surface deep. There are deeper natures within us than the difference-hating, deviance-shunning, automatic machinery that comprise our capitalist selves. Accepting and moving with our wildness, channeling this force with intention, keeping an integrity with these intentions, recommitting to or reconfiguring them when we see we have strayed. This creates worlds completely unimaginable to and incompatible with this civilization. Let us grow and build these worlds together, toward the planetary commune of communes, ascendant as the crumbling edifice of the white normal falls away completely. This has been the August 2026 issue of the Dissonant Times.
4: In an interview last July, Nicaraguan journalist Luis Galeano said he deliberately decided to seek asylum in the United States rather than in Costa Rica for his own safety.
5: Some people ask, why didn't you go to Costa Rica? Because I've always been aware that Costa Rica is just a few steps away from Nicaragua. While it's true that it brings you the familiar scent of home, that proximity also makes it easy for the regime to reach you.
4: 7 years ago, in 2019, Galeano filed for asylum in the United States. On Monday, September 14th, he was detained by agents of U.S. Immigration and Customs Enforcement, ICE. I'm your host, Roman Gressier. On today's episode, in Florida, a Nicaraguan journalist is detained by ICE. In Costa Rica, an exiled Nicaraguan campesino survives an assassination attempt. In Panama, police admit to infiltrating unions and social movements. From the studios of El Faro English, this is Central America in Minutes.
6: In Nicaragua, the house arrest of Daniel Ortega's brother
7: relates more to El Salvador and Honduras than to Guatemala. In the case
8: they
7: of Guatemala,
8: say globalism comes to die at CIPA. And in El Salvador, it's already dead.
9: Central America in Minutes, an original podcast by El Faro English.
4: On Monday, Nicaraguan journalist and asylum seeker Luis Galeano was arrested in Florida by ICE agents while on the job as an Uber driver, reports Leirian Colon Santiago. Quote, in violation of our nation's laws, he overstayed his welcome. He will remain in ICE custody pending removal proceedings, the Department of Homeland Security told Nicaraguan journalist Tiffany Roberts. After the 2018 protests in Nicaragua, Galeano fled into exile with his family in Miami. The following year, he applied for asylum after the Ortega Murillo regime issued an arrest warrant. In February 2023, Nicaragua revoked Galeano's citizenship, along with 93 other journalists and opposition figures. According to exiled digital outlet Confidencial, 2 days after Galeano's arrest, former Nicaraguan political prisoner Denis Palacios was also detained by ICE agents in Virginia. Palacios is one of another group of 223 political prisoners who were stripped of their citizenship and forcibly sent to the United States in 2023. The Biden State Department called the operation NICA Welcome. Under the Trump administration, exiled Nicaraguan journalist Miguel Mendoza reported that at least 9 of the political prisoners expelled in 2023 have now been detained by ICE. The arrests have caused a stir among Florida Republicans. Quote, the United States must always be able to differentiate between a criminal and a political exile, said Congresswoman Maria Elvira Salazar. In late 2025, U.S. Citizenship and Immigration Services stopped processing asylum claims. In March 2026, USCIS announced that it would pick them back up, except for those from applicants from 40 listed countries. Nicaragua was among the countries whose applications were again under review. According to the Asylum Seeker Advocacy Project, in June, a federal court in Rhode Island ruled that the suspension of asylum process for the 40 countries was illegal. The government appealed, and the process is moving slowly. The Track Clearinghouse at Syracuse University reported that in June 2026 alone, 94% of asylum cases were denied. Human Rights Watch reported that between 2018 and mid-2025, more than 342,000 Nicaraguans sought asylum abroad, mostly in the U.S., Costa Rica, and Mexico. El Faro is a bilingual news site born in El Salvador almost 3 decades ago and now in exile. For independent journalism on and from Central America, subscribe to the El Faro English newsletter at ELFARO, that's elfaro.net/EM. Next to Costa Rica, where Nicaraguan refugees reckon with a string of assassination attempts. Reynaldo Picado, another opponent of the Ortega Murillo regime, was shot on September 14th, reports Juliana Ramazzini. Picado is an exiled campesino leader and former member of the Contras, the U.S.-backed anti-communist rebels of the 1980s. Confidencial reported that he was shot in San Jose, Costa Rica. He moved there in 2018 when he fled into exile. The Nicaraguan Exiles Unit told the Spanish wire service EFE that Picado was renovating a property when a vehicle pulled up, 2 people tried to enter, and shot him at least 3 times. In October 2022, Picado was arrested in Costa Rica on an extradition request from the Nicaraguan government, which accused him of killing a police officer and a civilian. He asserts that he was almost turned over irregularly in 2023. But the Costa Rican government backpedaled in 2025 and let him go as a refugee after the Inter-American Commission on Human Rights granted precautionary measures to protect his life. In June of this year, he survived a first attack. Picado told Confidencial that the perpetrators knew where he lived. The second attack put him in the hospital in San Jose, under the protection of Costa Rica's Judicial Investigation Agency. Recent attacks against Nicaraguan refugees in Costa Rica led many to leave the country. In June 2025, retired Major Roberto Samcam was murdered on his doorstep. Samcam warned Costa Rican authorities of espionage networks tied to the Ortega Murillo regime. He said he feared for his life. Samcam's murder follows two others, as well as a double assassination attempt against Nicaraguan refugees. Jaime Luis Ortega, another campesino leader with the Contras, was murdered in October 2024 near the Nicaraguan border. And 2018 protester and former Sandinista combatant Rodolfo Rojas was found dead in 2022 after being drawn out from Costa Rica to Honduras. Political opposition member Joao Maldonado and his wife were attacked in Costa Rica in 2024 after suffering a previous assassination attempt 3 years earlier. The collective called Nicaragua Nunca Más, or Never Again, has documented more than 200 cases of repression against Nicaraguan exiles. It has also documented 9 executions in Honduras and Costa Rica from 2019 to 2025. The Costa Rican government has not commented on the attacks against Picado and Maldonado, or the murders of Samcam, Ortega, and Rojas. Every week, Central American Minutes gets you up to speed on our region in under 10 minutes, and we're now syndicated on Pacifica Network radio stations across the United States. Tune in on KPFA and participating affiliate stations. In Panama, unionists and social organizations uncovered a police espionage operation aimed at breaking resistance to major mining projects and other policies under President José Raúl Mulino, an ally of U.S. President Donald Trump, reports Gabriel Labrador. In a recent podcast interview, José Víquez, a leader of the SunTrax Union, detailed the scope of the surveillance. On September 10th, the Panamanian National Police confirmed that officers were actively deployed in surveillance operations targeting social organizations. An official statement maintained that these individuals were, quote, covert agents operating strictly within the law to preserve national security and public order. Civil society organizations responded sharply. They countered that while legal frameworks permit covert operations, these mechanisms were unlawfully targeting them. The organizations published a 120-page dossier detailing the identities, ranks, and roles of officers embedded in the protest movements since 2023. Union leaders accuse undercover agents of encouraging violence and property destruction to discredit demonstrations. They allege that surveillance was concentrated in regions targeted for national economic initiatives, such as the Cobre Panama mine in Colón and the Rio Indio Basin, where proposed reservoir construction to supply the canal with water threatens to displace around 2,500 residents. This year, the International Trade Union Confederation listed Panama among the 10 worst countries for workers' rights. Panamanian organizers identified the visit of U.S. Secretary of State Marco Rubio in February 2025 as a turning point. Government authorities notified prominent labor groups like SunTrax that they would be subjected to financial audits. The unionists further alleged that 4 specialized intelligence analysts were tasked with building criminal case files and manipulating evidence against prominent organizers. President Mulino has called the SunTrax Union a mafia. Just 10 days after Rubio's visit, security forces violently clashed with unionists outside the construction of a children's hospital in Panama City, leading to the arrest of more than 500 individuals on disputed charges. But the greatest issue of national dispute are Trump's repeated threats to, quote, take back the canal. U.S. officials have repeatedly warned that if Panama did not reduce Chinese influence, it would take action on treaty grounds. Thanks for listening to Central American Minutes. This episode was written by Lilian Colon Santiago, Juliana Ramazzini, and Gabriel Labrador. 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
0: This is Robin's KEPW News with a little bit of snark. October 3rd, join us for the People's Emergency Briefing. The latest from the UK's top climate and nature scientists, now shared beyond Westminster. Experts came together to brief 1,200 of the UK's parliament and civic leaders on the serious impacts of the climate crisis. This 50-minute documentary lays out the facts and solutions and is designed for community education and engagement. It's free and open to the public. Suggested viewer age is over 16 because this stuff is heavy. It's on October 3rd from 6 to 7:30 p.m. at the Unitarian Universalist Church at 1685 West 13th Street in Eugene. It's sponsored by 350 Eugene, Third Act Oregon Eugene, and UUCE Earth Action Group. So be there or be square. October 10th, join us for a live screening of the People's Tribunal on U.S. government complicity in Gaza. There is a conflict at the heart of U.S. policy. While U.S. laws and international legal frameworks are intended to prevent complicity in human rights abuses, many legal experts and members of the public have raised concerns that existing accountability mechanisms have failed to address the ongoing crisis in Gaza. As military assistance and diplomatic support continue, important questions remain about compliance with U.S. and international law and the responsibility of public officials and institutions. Through testimony, evidence, and dialogue, the People's Tribunal will explore the role of elected officials and government institutions in shaping U.S. policy toward Gaza. Its purpose is to educate the public, promote informed civic engagement, and build support for policy reforms that strengthen accountability, human rights, and adherence to U.S. and international law. When? Saturday, October 10th, beginning at 9:45 a.m. to 5 p.m., discussion till 6 p.m., where? Unitarian Universalist Church at 1685 West 13th Avenue in Eugene, and that's at the corner of Chambers and West 13th. Local organizers, Henry F. Disney Memorial Veterans for Peace Chapter 159, Unitarian Universalists for Justice in the Middle East, Eugene Chapter, People for Justice and Peace in Palestine. That's a local group as well. For more information about the Eugene Oregon Watch event, contact Shelley Courtville, email capital T OCT 10 at proton.me. Please let us know how many folks you will bring. We look forward to having you at this important event. We all need to be present with open minds and wide open hearts, as well as grounded. People's tribunals are moments where we have an opportunity to come together and begin to experience a different way to take back our power to make change. Learn more about the National People's Tribunal. 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No Kings, number 4, October 17th. The People's Tailgate, Feed, Fund, and Defend. The Activist Coalition of Eugene Springfield, ACES, will host a No Kings 4 event on October 17th, coinciding with the National No Kings Day of Action. To keep on theme with the UOV-Nebraska football game that day, the event will be celebrated as the People's Tailgate, Feed, Fund, Defend, an afternoon built around three ways to plug in: feed our communities, fund the organizations doing vital on-the-ground work, and defend both those most under attack by the current administration and our democracy itself. There will also be a participatory art installation, food, and a brief speaking program. What? A day of action for local Springfield and Eugene residents to plug into community defense work. Who? 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When? 12 to 3 p.m. on Saturday, October 17th. Where? Alton Baker Park, 200 Day Island Road in Eugene. 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Indivisible is also holding No Kings events this same day at Coburg City Hall and Eugene City Hall. Activist Coalition of Eugene Springfield ACES is a coalition of autonomous organizations committed to resisting authoritarianism and fostering democracy by building a broad, inclusive, lasting, independent social movement in Eugene Springfield based on racial, social, environmental, and economic justice, and accomplished by building community networks and alliances. The League of Women Voters of Lane County has important election information. Make sure you are registered to vote by going to OregonVotes.gov, G-O-V. Sign in with your name and birth date and confirm that your registration status is active and that all information is correct. Of particular importance is your mailing address. If it is incorrect, your ballot can't get to you. If your status is inactive or if you haven't registered, go to the section on registering to vote now. You have some time, not much, still to do this. The deadline for voter registration is October 13th. Because of changes in processing by the post office, your ballot will need to be sent to Portland to be postmarked. Make sure that you vote by mail by October 26th, a week before Election Day. I would suggest you do it 2 weeks before Election Day if you're going to be mailing it. If you can't vote by October 26th, you can return your ballot to an election drop box. Use OregonVotes.gov to locate the closest drop box. It will also be listed in the voter pamphlet in the front. If a post office is more convenient, you can go there. Get a manual postmark. You'll have to ask them to put a postmark on manually and then mail the ballot as usual. Because it is postmarked by Election Day, your ballot will be accepted. Ask the postal employees to postmark the ballot in front of you so that you can confirm that it has been done. But the best bet is a drop box. Then it doesn't have to go to Portland. The League encourages you to use vote411.org, the digital voter's guide of the League of Women Voters. It has nonpartisan information for all candidate races and ballot measures that will be on your ballot. We also encourage you to look at the League of Women Voters website, lwvlc.org, for information about candidate forums, ballot measure explanations, both in print and video, and our presentations on election security.
2: Robin also offered an editorial comment directed at the city council and city manager.
10: Okay, you have stated that no large energy-intensive data centers will be allowed within city limits. Sounds great, right? Now we have to look at areas just outside of our city boundaries, the small towns and cities in the county who will be easy targets for these giant corporations. And if these companies will be using fossil fuel powered on-site generators, how does banning them inside of the city make one whit of difference as to how our already polluted air quality will be affected by all that? These companies may just discharge their toxic waste water directly into streams or the ground. Is this really what we all want to see happening in the future? I sure hope not. Next, now we will have no NDAs allowed across the city, but only for data centers. That was a clever move, Jenny. since you folks had already decided no large data centers were allowed within the city. Now, what are we to do about all the other NDAs that you work with? I'm thinking about how the Amazon warehouse was handled. This is still an undemocratic process, cutting us out of the loop on huge projects that could be objectionable, dangerous, and not something that makes life better in Eugene. I'm thinking about that whole mess with the flock cameras, which we told you was a bad idea, and you found out we were right after a lot of time and money was spent and lost. Who knows, literally, what other awful stuff is happening behind our backs right now? We sure don't. Another example is how the county handled the whole Goshen recycling debacle. We only found out afterwards, not beforehand, and tons of public money is still being wasted on that one. I don't think you should be working with any companies who demand an NDA in order to do business with them. Jenny, can you make this happen? In the future, look at the bigger picture and utilize all the smart talent available to you here in Eugene to help vet stuff like this beforehand. It's free advice. Use it. I'm Robin Bloomgarden.
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2: Public comments at the Eugene City Council September 28th criticized the Eugene Police Department and called for residents to speak out when the community safety payroll tax comes up for renewal.
12: My name is Shaz Rydstead. I reside in Eugene. I am the subject of the mac and cheese traffic stop, if you haven't seen it on Lackluster.
2: Lackluster is a YouTube channel that posted this clip with Shaz on April 15th, 2026. Here is Lackluster host Dale Hiller.
13: In March of 2026, Officer Anderson of the Eugene Police Department initiated a traffic stop on a man named Shaz, who began recording as the officer approached his window.
14: Anderson, Eugene Police, my body cam's going. Reason for the stop is the paper that you have on the back of your car obstructs your view. Do you have your license
15: actually,
14: on you?
15: Actually, my mirrors provide the side view, and I'm not required to be able to see. I'm filming also. That's fine. I'm not required. There's nothing in the vehicle motor code that specifies that you cannot have a opaque back window. Nothing at all.
14: So all of you have no view through the rear of your vehicle?
15: You know what? Nobody needs to see through the rear of my vehicle. I can see, I drive full time, 8.5 hours a day.
14: Do you have your license registration?
15: Oh, I absolutely do.
14: Perfect.
15: I absolutely do. Although I really believe that what this is a pretextual stop for you to be able to discern information about me and run me through the NCIC database, and that your articulable suspicion of probable cause right now is actually not legitimate, and you have
14: Would you like
15: no
14: me to
15: actual.
14: Call my supervisor out?
15: Absolutely. I think you have no articulable suspicion of probable cause to detain me on the side of the road parking, and you were wishing that I didn't use my turn signal. You had something more than my window. I just got a macaroni and cheese, which is getting cold right now, and that bothers me. So, and I'm sorry. Oh, and by the way, okay, my name is Shaz.
14: Nice to meet you. What was it? Shaz?
15: S-H-A-Z Shaz.
14: Okay,
15: yeah.
14: Shaz.
15: And I am cop sensitive, and I apologize for that.
14: I definitely understand that.
15: I'm a Saturday Market member.
14: Oh, heck yeah.
15: I'm a permit holder. The city is fully aware of I am and what I do. I've been around here for decades. Okay. I am on the Oregon Country Fair recycling crew. I'm involved with the Makerspace. There is my driver's license. Okay. Here is my insurance.
2: Shaz told the officer that he successfully brought a police misconduct claim that overruled the police chief.
15: As a unanimously sustained recipient of police misconduct, as determined by a Citizens Police Review Board, reversing the position of the chief on inquiry and leading to a lawsuit in which I was pro per plaintiff for assault, battery, false imprisonment, negligent hiring, and intentional infliction of emotional distress, I take it very personally that you're stopping me with a pretextual reason when my driving was perfect.
14: Okay,
15: you pull people over all the time for no reason. I'm sorry I'm a hard case. I'm sorry I don't have a criminal record. Check my get me code for. Write me for the fucking window so I can defend it, or fucking just leave me alone. And I'm sorry, I'm a fucking adult, but it drives me crazy. I've had years involved in this, and you guys are both coming up here with guns, threatening me. Go run the fucking information and get me out of here. I'm sorry, you got drunk drivers all over here. You got fucking meth fiends and fucking corners full of fucking criminals, and you're fucking with me. You came to me with guns and badges and told me what to do and demanded under color of law a violation of my rights on a pretextual stop. And I'm not happy about it, and I don't have to be quiet about it. I want it over so I can eat my macaroni and cheese.
14: Okay, so you're receiving a citation today. It's for, like I said, RS-815-220, obstructed windows. You have an optional court date, 4-8-2026 at 8:30 a.m. at 1102 Lincoln Street.
16: Yeah.
14: There's also options to take care of it on the back if you so choose to do so.
15: And you have a karmic obligation you are taking as you hand that to me. And as you restrain my freedom and my personal rights, you will experience in your own life and in your own psyche this experience. You will think back to these things that I've expressed, and you will wonder if you had had the life experience that I had, how you would react. I don't care what you're trying to do.
14: Do you have any other questions about this?
15: How fast can you get the fuck out of here so I can eat my macaroni and cheese, my
14: right now. Have a good evening.
2: That was Shaz Rydstedt appearing on the YouTube channel Lackluster. At public comment before the city council Monday night, Shaz Rydstedt.
12: And here's the deal. It's an Oregon EPD stop with over almost a quarter million views right now. And as a result of that public outcry, the officer had to file a motion, pretty rare that this happens, to have the case dismissed because the elements that he was alleging did not line up with the statute. Now, the statute I'm referring to is 815-220, which is obscured windows. In subsection 2, which takes approximately 20 seconds to get to for a plain English reading, it says that it only applies to the following windows: the windshield, the side wing windows, and the side passenger driver adjacent windows. When the officer came to my door, I said to him, "My side mirrors provide rear visibility, and there's nothing in traffic code that precludes an opaque rear window," which remains true now as much as it was at that point. Clearly, the officer's memo shows that. I've recently filed an Oregon tort claim notice, which has been denied, and I've been told that this is within immunity, that it's a reasonable mistake to think that because it says obscured windows, it's okay to be going to the second subsection and just ignoring that it says only these windows. So he had no probable cause, and in Oregon, that is required for a traffic stop. They must match. And it's already proven case law. There is no situation in which it's okay. So EPD screwed up here. Clearly, it's in the public. And I got thousands and thousands and thousands, tens, hundreds of thousands of people on Lackluster, and here's the deal, waiting for updates on the situation. Dropping the ball and ignoring this as if it had never happened and having no statement about it is not going to solve this problem. What's going to solve the problem is you folks looking at what happened, realizing we've got traffic stops occurring without probable cause, taking action, re-educating the police about 815-220, because I believe it's been used as a fishing hole for over 12 years, and that you may have to go back and unwind all these cases. So I'm looking for some competency. I showed up, I did the court thing, but they didn't even have a date for me. When the officer dismissed the ticket, he filed a motion on the 16th of April. By April 20th, it was dismissed. But you know what? They didn't even bother telling me. The ultimate in disrespect.
17: I'm Jennifer Blazer. I do not have a ward right now because technically I'm homeless. I have a friend that's helping me out, letting me stay at his home. That's because a few years ago, I was unfortunately roofied and assaulted. And then the next year, assaulted again by a roommate. And guess who didn't help? That would be EPD under, I don't even want to call him chief. We'll just call him Skinner. He's going to go by Skinner. And I just want to know, why isn't EPD stepping up and helping people? I actually had to leave town for a couple of years to heal from my assaults. I've just recently moved back, and I'm hoping to start again. And it does seem that after I came back that things are better. But what I think we need to focus on is EPD and making sure that they are helping the community. The roofing is insane down on campus. I was actually roofied at Autzen Stadium, and I was with prominent people in the community with EPD,
16: and nothing happened. Nobody helped me. I have texts. I sent in all of my pictures. It was humiliating. No help. I am devastated beyond belief, but I'm also a very strong person, and I don't give up easily. And I know that, you know, Eugene is my home. I was born and raised, and I know that Eugene is an amazing city. We are inclusive. We love people. That's what we should stand on, not hate or ignoring people or assaulting people and roofing people. We need a new chief, too. So,
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Until the final still and settled lid and last nail locks it down. Closure will not serve.

By Nicole Taylor. Jerry's Dance. Jerry crawls on his knees, walks on in this dance to our teacher, Maxine's poem in this solo dance. He crawls onto Katie's lap and carries heavy gray rope, driving his chair in this dance of four, one at each corner. Later, he tells the audience in his slow speech, "If you can move your eyes, your fingers, you can dance, as other dancers have proven."

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